0: All right, that was Wind and Wave, the closing cut from Lonesome Bridge, the most recent album from Silver Rain, the stage name of Sarah Green, who has been in the studio with me tonight to talk about the album, talk about her work. Sarah, thank you so much for being here tonight. This was a real treat for me.
1: Thank you so much for having me, Mark.
0: I think it was a treat for everybody. As a reminder, that record is has been out since June on CD and downloadable formats. Vinyl is forthcoming, and

0: some great shows coming up, including a performance at the Rochester Fringe Fest. A two-night stand. September 18th and 19th coming up. So thank you so much again, and hope to have you back on the show sometime.
1: I hope to be back too. Thank you so much for having me.
0: Awesome. All right. We'll keep an eye out. So we're going to shift over now to some other music and let Sarah scoot out of here. Got up something from Dome. This is from their third album called Three. It's called Jess. It's the lead off cut. Hope you dig it. Keep it tuned here to WRFI Community Radio from the heart of the Finger Lakes.

We got some music going on here from the duo of Kevin Coleman and J.W. Bird. From a self-titled cassette featuring two sidelong improvisations released earlier this year on Carbon Records out of Rochester, New York. We'll get back to this in a moment. Before that, Alex Zhang Hung Tai, his wonderful Orion Mother release from earlier this year. He's perhaps best known as the leader of Dirty Beaches, but also has a side interest in free improv and jazz-based improv. We heard a piece from the Orion Mother record called Tannhäuser Gate. Vita Noctis, out of that super lo-fi, grungy Dutch or Belgian, I'm not sure, electro from the early 80s. Reissued on Dark Entries on a compilation, or maybe it's a cassette, I'm not sure, called Against the Rule. We heard a track called New Image, and at the top of that set, Dome gave us Jazz from their 3 LP from 1981. If you're just tuning in, well, you missed a spectacular first hour plus with Silver Rain, but I've got a lot more good music coming up for you on this episode of Catholic Block. Heading into the final half hour, start by letting you know that the Tompkins County Human Rights Commission is conducting their first countywide survey on human rights protections in Tompkins County. The survey is for all county residents ages 18 and up and covers experiences and perceptions on how well fundamental human rights are protected. What are the human rights you value most? Have you suffered discrimination or been deprived of basic human rights? The Human Rights Commission wants to know. Take the countywide survey at www.humanrights-tompkins.org. That's humanrights-tompkins.org. If you're curious about anything, more details on that, such as they might be able to give you, feel free to give a call or text. Probably better to do that down to the station at 607-441-9734. That's 607-441-WRFI. You can also shoot an email directly to dj@wrfi.org. Let's get back over to Kevin Coleman and J.W. Bird and see where we go from there, friends. 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

I'm having a baby. I'll watch it develop into an adult. It will take approximately 18 years.

if this is a boy who will work on a lifeboat, saving people stranded at sea. He will not be afraid of harsh weather conditions that could make his job more hazardous.

Michael helps you to develop into an adult. It will take approximately 18 years. If it is a boy, he will work on a lifeboat, saving people stranded at sea. He will not be afraid of harsh weather conditions that could make his job more hazardous. If it is a girl, she will be a telephonist, working for the RNLI on the switchboards, playing a vital role in life-saving.

All right, fellow freaks, coming to the close of this episode of Catholic Block, with a lovely sidelong piece by Last Light from their 2024 Carbon Records release, A Bridge Over the Lagoon, called Yellow Star Thistle. We won't be able to hear all of that, but that's okay. We'll savor what we can. Out of Last Light, The Shadow Ring, from a 1999 release called Lighthouse, just reissued. A representative cut called If It Is a Boy. His Name Is Alive ahead of that. Just repressed on 480, their first album, Livonia. We heard the lead-off cut, as we could ever. Vaz ahead of that. Interesting Scottish group, who in the mid-80s put out a record called Your Lungs and Your Tongues, reissued recently on the Numero Group imprint. We heard the lead-off cut, Breath. Phoebe Bridgers ahead of that from her lovely new record, Lost Weekend. We heard the lead-off cut, The Outside. It catches us up. Gonna leave you with a little something from Dead Can Dance to take us back to a similar space as where we started with Silver Rain. Be off the air next week, but I'll see you back here in a couple weeks, friends. Keep it tuned here to WRFI. Lots of love.

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1: From Feature Story News in Washington, I'm Nick Harper. Tensions between Washington and Tehran have escalated further with strikes and counterstrikes, and US President Donald Trump threatening to rename the Strait of Hormuz Trump Strait. Iranian border guards have seized a vessel carrying hundreds of thousands of litres of smuggled fuel and arrested its 11 foreign crew members. The US Treasury Secretary says more sanctions will be announced in the coming days. FSN's Jagruti Dave has more from Washington.
2: It's difficult to know how seriously to take what the president is saying, because he's made this suggestion before that he's not interested in negotiations. But the latest comment is on Truth Social, where Donald Trump has said that he couldn't, the Trump administration's strategy is not to force Iran to the bargaining table, and that he couldn't care less if Iran signs an agreement that is worthless to them. He says that he enjoys the US's position at the moment, and he says that the US has complete control of the Strait of Hormuz, a point which is, of course, debatable. And he says that Iran's economy is totally collapsing.
1: The Ebola crisis continues, with the death toll topping 3,000 in the Democratic Republic of Congo and more than 5,400 confirmed cases. The World Health Organization's Director General has held a high-level briefing with member states, as FSN's Chris Ochimaringa reports from Kinshasa.
3: The DRC is a country that has been facing a lot of corruption scandals by political leaders. And during the COVID-19 pandemic, there was a lot of mismanagement of funding meant for the outbreak. And so some people in that area still believe that the government is using this Ebola outbreak to get funds from the international community. So they're saying the disease does not exist.
1: Hong Kong democracy activist Joshua Wong has pleaded guilty to conspiring to collude with foreign powers. The Chinese national security offence carries a maximum sentence of life in prison. The 29-year-old appeared at the High Court in Hong Kong on Wednesday, from where FSN's Laura Westbrook reports.
4: The prosecution has accused him of conspiring with the self-exiled activist Nathan Law between July and November 2020 to request foreign powers to impose sanctions against Hong Kong and China. They say that he started doing this through interviews, meeting foreign politicians, and through social media posts before the national security law took effect in June 2020.
1: The death toll from last week's devastating landslides and flash flooding in Nepal has passed 1,000, with nearly 4,000 people still unaccounted for. Rescuers are trying to reach hundreds of workers who are believed to be trapped inside hydropower tunnels, but drone searches have so far found no new signs of life. From bureaus worldwide, this is FSN.

The National Weather Service in Binghamton has issued a severe thunderstorm warning for central Schuyler County, western Broome County, southern Madison County, southeastern Cayuga County, Cortland County, Chemung County, Tioga County, southern Onondaga County, southern Stubeck County, Tompkins County, Shenango County, until 10:15 p.m. At 9:05 p.m., severe thunderstorms were located along a line extending from near Tully to near Troopsburg, moving east at 35 miles per hour. Hazard, 70 miles per hour wind gusts and quarter-size hail. Source, radar indicated. Impact, hail damage to vehicles is expected. Expect considerable tree damage. Wind damage is also likely to mobile homes, roofs, and outbuildings. Locations impacted include Binghamton, Ithaca, Elmira, Vestal, Cortland, Johnson City, Endicott, Corning, Southport, and Barton.

Alcoholics Anonymous is a fellowship of people who share their experience, strength, and hope with each other that they may solve their common problem and help others to recover from alcoholism. The only requirement for membership is a desire to stop drinking. 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

from last year was a tenor that's hard to maintain. Lost half what we had through a hole in the bag, and the cellophane won't take the blame.

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shall adjourn with them. New eyes with them. Rosie Mae was dead.

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You know, my mama told me to leave Caledonia alone. That's what she told me, no kidding. That's what she said. She said, son, keep away from that woman. She ain't no good. Don't bother with her. But mama didn't know what Caledonia was putting down. So I'm going down to Caledonia's house and ask her just one more time.

The Blue Zeppelin is a presentation of Swiss Community Radio, produced at Radio Raba in Bern and also heard on Radio Laura in Zurich.

Yeah, hi everybody. Welcome to another edition of the Blues Zeppelin. Air date for this program is Sunday, the 16th of August, 2026. The heat wave in Bern is still continuing. It is 30 degrees Celsius. That's 86 degrees Fahrenheit. But we are promised that rains are on the way. And we're all hoping for that because it's been pretty dry here and hot in the Swiss capital. On today's Blue Zeppelin, we're doing something very special. The Zeppelin is going to be flying over Tibet. Yes, in hour number one, I have a very special guest here in the studio. Lotan Nomling is here. He is a longtime resident of Switzerland, 32 years in Bern, and he will be performing live for us. Plus, we have quite a bit of his music. That's in hour number one. In hour number two, I recorded a wonderful interview with singer-actress bon vivant, Dana Gillespie. And on the 23rd of August, she will be performing at the Park Chiani in Lugano. So we're going to do that in hour number two. Let's get the show started. We're going to do a very abridged first set, just one song. You know, 2 weeks ago, I attended the Augusti Blues Festival in Haapsalu, Estonia. And this band was there, Train Man Blues, which is a band from Denmark, but it features Richard Farrell, who's originally from Ireland. And they do a wonderful cover, a song that I really like. You've heard me do other covers of this on the show. It's a Tom Waits song, and it's their version of Chocolate Jesus. And welcome to the Blues Zeppelin.

0: Yeah, and that is recorded live by Train Man Blues, and that features Richard Farrell on vocals. And right now I'd like to introduce my special guest today. Lotan Namling is here, and he is originally from Asia, born in India, but he is Tibetan, and he's been living in Bern a long time. Welcome to the Blue Zeppelin.
1: Thank you, Tishy Dilek. Thank you so much, Mark, to bring me here. This is my second time to be in Radio Rabe. And yeah, so as you said, I'm Tibetan. My name is Lotan Namling, and I grew up in India. But I came to Switzerland in 1989 when the whole world was changing. You know, there was this Tiananmen Square where Chinese CCP murdered thousands of their children on the streets of, you know, where the Tiananmen Square is. And also when the Russia was falling apart. And so my life also was a big change coming here in Switzerland. Yeah, so I'm so happy to be here.
0: Well, let's hear a song. We're going to come back for more discussion. But we have a song queued up. Tell us about this.
1: Well, the first song we will play is called Amaleho. And this is a song by the sixth Dalai Lama, who was born in India, today's Mentawang. And so he was recognized as the sixth Dalai Lama. And the song says, "Oh, white crane, lend me your wings. I will fly not far away from Litang. I shall return.

0: Yeah, Lotan, tell me about that stringed instrument.
1: Well, that's, we call it danyen. Danyen means the melodious one, the one that is so melodious. So the instrument is called danyen. And this instrument comes from Tibet, but the whole of the Himalayan region of, you know, including Tibet. So this instrument is very, very well known. And here we have two parts, as you heard, where one I'm singing, and then later part, the fast one. So when we start playing the fast one, then people dance. So, you know, we Tibetans, we love singing and dancing. So I always say that folk culture is the soul of the people. And our folk songs are the origin of our soul, you know, the Tibetan soul. So that's why in Tibet at the moment, not only at the moment, but since now 70, 80 years, Chinese have been trying to destroy the Tibetan soul by changing the art of singing, you know, by adding Chinese kind of, you know, this nasal voice and to kind of change the songs, sometimes even the text the Communist Party they use to. So, yeah, but this instrument is a very, very beautiful instrument. That's why it is called the melodious one.
0: You know, I'm a big believer that blues comes in many colors and flavors. And, yeah, this sounds to me like blues as well.
1: Yeah, yeah, because, you know, I love music, so I listen a lot to blues music, especially, you know, the Black American blues, but not the blues that we hear today, but the old blues, you know, where the black, you know, the guitarist or the blue man, he plays just few chords, but so, you know, like melodiously sad, but beautiful, you know. So when I play the Tibetan blues, or I have in fact a project called Tibet Blues, you know. So when I play the lute, I feel the blues feeling, you know.
0: And you just returned from a festival in Strasbourg, France. You travel around a lot to play music in Europe.
1: Yeah, yeah. Well, in Strasbourg, I just went to prepare for a festival where I'll be doing an exhibition of the ancient art of telling story, which is called Lama Mani. Now, because of the Chinese invasion, this art of telling story has now almost come to an end. So I'm reviving in a kind of a bit of a modern kind of art of telling stories. So it's called Lama Mani. And these Lama Manis in the ancient times, they traveled from one place to another. And they are like the missionaries who sing and tell stories to bring the local people to Buddha's teaching and religion.
0: Let's hear another track. We have something queued up called Aku Pema.
1: Yeah,
0: you
1: Aku Pema.
0: Say something about
1: that? That's Aku Pema means, Aku means uncle, Pema means the lotus. So in Tibet, Tibetans are not allowed to even mention the name Dalai Lama, you know, His Holiness Dalai Lama's name. So this is a poem. Actually, lotus is some kind of like the, you know, the state of lotus is so pure, you know, I mean, even though it's like, it grows up in like a dirt, but the lotus has no qualities of dirt, but pureness, the smell and the beauty of the color and all the shapes. So in Tibet, we call Dalai Lama, you know, by the name of Aku Pema, so that we fool the Chinese. So because His Holiness Dalai Lama is present everywhere. So because we cannot say the Dalai Lama, so we say Aku Pema. And this is a song in praise of the Dalai Lama.

0: Yeah, if you're just joining us, my guest here in the first hour of the Blues Zeppelin is Lothar Namling. He is a Tibetan, but he's been living in Switzerland some 37 years, 32 of those years in Bern. And I have to ask you, what brought you to Switzerland?
1: Well, beautiful woman, you know, my first wife. We met in India after some correspondences. So, yeah, I came in 89, as I said, when the world was changing. I came to Switzerland in 89. And then I was kind of working as an educator in Kinderdorf Pestalozzi in, you know, Trogen, in the east of Switzerland. And then at the time, my wife said she wants to go to Bern. So I came with her. And after that, we separated. But I kept on living here because I liked Bern very much, you know, very peaceful. And also on top of that, I met many, many musicians because Bern is kind of infested with musicians, you know, a lot of musicians. So one of my latest projects is called Porok Karpo, well, Radio Rabe, you know, Raven. And Porok means raven in our language. And Karpo means white. So all the ravens are black, usually, you know. And there is only one special raven, Porok Karpo, and that's me. So I call my band Porok Karpo because we sing the songs of freedom of Tibet.
0: You know, I have to agree with you about Bern being the special place for musicians. I lived in Geneva for some time, then Zurich for some time, but I've been in Bern now 18 years. And this is the only place I want to live in Switzerland. It is a cultural mecca, if I could use that term.
1: Yeah, yeah, absolutely. You know, that's why I came with this beautiful city, Porok Karpo City, behind the two mountains, it's called.
0: We're going to play one more song off the CD. This is called Impro.
1: Yeah, yeah, Impro. So I want to tell you a little bit about this Impro, because when I was making this CD, the Songs of Tibet, here, you know, this one, and, you know, I don't like even numbers. I always have to have 13 or 11 or, you know, whatever, 7 or 5. So I had only 12 songs at the time. So then I said to myself, oh, I have to finish with the number 13. So then I didn't have any other song at the time. But because I'm Tibetan, because ever since I was born, living under His Holiness Dalai Lama's, you know, and all these, you know, we have so many protectors and gods and this and that. So, you know, since Tibet is going under repression and, you know, so much of suffering. So on the other hand, I'm telling the Tibetan spirits to wake up. So this is about that. Wake up, wake up. Ya Longsho, wake up, wake up. Tibet is suffering. And now, in very recent, just like a month ago or so, one of my really good friends, his name is Lobgar Rangzen. Lobga is his name. Rangzen means freedom. So he called himself Lobga Rangzen. He self-immolated right in front of the United Nations. And he burned them. Why? Not because he was committing a suicide, but he knows that the situation in Tibet is getting worse and worse. And in the diaspora, we are getting more and more kind of separated. So then he said to himself, now I have to really pull everything together, the energy. So what he did is he burned himself. But it's not the first time. More than 169 or 70 Tibetans burned themselves to the world, telling, please help us, because our culture, our land, everything is, you know, being kind of sinicide, destroyed. Monasteries, about 6,000 monasteries are destroyed. 1.5 million Tibetans were killed by the Chinese, and still the repression continues. And lately, there is something called the new ethnic law, which is in Germany, when Hitler, there was this final solution for the Jews, you know. So this is the final solution of the Tibetan, you know, country, because they want to totally eliminate our culture, our way of life, especially our language. So here you will hear, ha, yellow, get up, you know, please play that.

0: Yeah, we just heard the improvisation once again from Lotan Namling off of a CD. Lotan, I wanted to ask you about the Swiss Tibetan community because there's a substantial number of Tibetans living here in Switzerland.
1: Yeah, what I officially heard is that there are about 8,000 Tibetans now. Like the first Swiss Tibetans came in the 1960s, and then ever since increasing. So today we have like 8,000 Tibetans, and in Bern we have also like 700-800 or maybe 1,000 Tibetans here. So Tibetans usually feel so happy and also be honored to have this opportunity. You know, since we lost our country, Tibetan diaspora here in Switzerland is also very, very kind of colorful, rich, and Tibetans are so well established. And then we have also Tibetan schools where our knowledge is passed down to the Tibetan children here, born here. So yeah, Tibetans living in Switzerland, we have the Tibetan community here, which is very, very kind of, active. And, you know, there are lots of kind of cultural things happening. We have the celebration of the 14 Dalai's birthday. And then we have also the Nobel Peace Prize, which we really honor. So every, I think somewhere in November, December or something like that, we have the Nobel Peace Prize Day given to His Holiness Dalai Lama, you know, the Peace Prize.
0: You know, this program is also rebroadcast in upstate New York, in Ithaca, New York.
1: Oh, yeah.
0: And before we went on air, you mentioned to me that there was a Tibetan center in Ithaca.
1: Oh, yeah. I think just two years ago, I visited there when I was there. And monastery, some kind of monastery, or there is even the library dedicated to His Holiness Dalai Lama. So it's a very, very beautiful compound, I mean, in Ithaca, you know, and then you see the presence of, you know, the beautiful Tibetan monastery. And then especially there is a statue of His Holiness Dalai Lama, you know, like in the middle of the, you know, the compound. And there are Tibetans living there, and especially this monastery is kind of dedicated to His Holiness Dalai Lama. And so if you go there, you will see so many, you can, as a reader, you can read lots of books on Tibetan Buddhism from Tibet. And then, of course, they do the chantings. So it's a very kind of a strong root kind of place there in Ithaca.
0: Very nice. And you brought an instrument with you today. You're going to play something for us live now.
1: Yeah, this instrument is bansuri, Indian flute. Because I was born in India and I grew up in India, so Indian culture is part of my life. Although I'm Tibetan, I grew up as a Tibetan, learning Tibetan language and all those things. But surrounding us, India's culture, you know, and especially the classical, you have the radio, All India Radio, you know, and that kind of stuff. So you hear all these Indian kind of beautiful music and all things. So I kind of thought that myself being in, born in India, so I wanted as a child to bring this, the flute culture and the classical kind of culture in the Tibetan tradition. Because when you live here in Switzerland or wherever, you kind of live here, but you also try to get much as possible from the, you know, the host country. So this is a flute, and I want to tell you that this flute I just learned last year, and this flute is full of blessing by His Holiness Dalai Lama. So you know, some people say to me, oh, you know, Lotan, you just learned it last year, so you shouldn't go on the stage. You know, I'm a Buddhist, so when I'm going to die, I don't know. But I said to myself, I must complete this childhood time when I wanted to play the flute, and I had an incident when my teacher crushed my, accidentally, of course, and then he blamed me for putting the flute there, and then I cried the whole 2-3 days, and then after that, I never touched the flute again. But last year, when His Holiness Dalai Lama's birthday, so what I did was, okay, I'm going to close the circle, so I bought this flute, and I asked a flute player in India, I told him, please, just teach me just how to blow the flute. So today I'm going to do a song, a short one. And so this is a song of Milarepa, one of the greatest yogis of Tibet.

0: So that's a short one. I did it because we have two beautiful songs.
1: Very nice. Let me ask you about what you do around Europe, because I started to talk about that. You mentioned you were in Strasbourg in preparation for an event coming up, but you travel to other countries in Europe to also perform.
0: Yeah. I perform, you know, ever since I came to Switzerland, you know, it was wonderful, but I had also lots of cultural shocks and difficulties. And so, you know, singing as a child, I grew up singing. So, you know, even though there were lots of problems, but when I ever sang songs, it always helped me, you know, kind of keep me balanced, you know. And so when I came to Switzerland, I realized that I have so much to give to this part of the world and to the world, what I've learned as a child. And so singing is something that I, as a child, grew up. So I have lots and lots of songs to sing, and especially play the Tibetan lute, you know. And so, now ever since, I've been traveling and telling the stories of Tibet, singing the Tibetan songs, to tell the world how rich the Tibetan culture is, and to not just like sing and do some performances, but I tell stories for each of the songs. And songs, as I said, are the soul of, you know, they are the folk songs are the soul of a nation. You know, religions came and this and that, but songs, people started singing from the time when they discovered the, you know, in the last one piece, there was a conch shell. So conch shell, Tibet was once an ocean, you know, so millions and millions ago. So we find a lot of these conch shells. So blowing the conch shells and making sounds, and people started singing. So there are so much songs. And then also, you know, not only tell stories, but also sad stories of Tibet, you know. And so I talked about Tibet, for the freedom of Tibet. And so I've been traveling. And as I was a child, I remember these, you know, the bards, you know, the people who travel singing songs, you know, and they need to fill up their body, stomach, so, you know, begging. And but they're not beggars. These were not beggars, actually. They were the real kind of holders of culture. But, you know, in Tibet, in the olden times, there were no such thing as music. Kind of people who give money to musicians, or the government give money to the musicians. So they have to fill their stomach. But at the same time, they were devout Buddhist practitioners. So they sang these Buddhist songs and folk songs, traveling from village to village. And so this kind of crazy wisdom idea, it fell in my kind of lap, or in me. So I was fascinated. So when I came to Switzerland, because of the troubles I had, you know, individual troubles, in order to cover those, to compensate, to find a way to find peace within me, so I started singing till today.
1: You know, the way you're speaking now, you sound exactly like a blues man.
0: Yes, definitely. That's why I have a project called Tibet Blues, and I hope one day you will bring me back with Tibet Blues.
1: Yeah, that sounds like a great idea.
0: Yeah.
1: If people want to contact you, do you have a website?
0: Yeah, I have a website. My daughter made one, which is called www.lotennamling.com. My daughter made this, and she gave it to me as a present. And whatever is written there, that's her stuff, which she wrote and pictures she put. So I'm very glad you will. And then also I have Porok Karpo, the band, you know. So P-O-R-O-K, Porok Karpo, K-A-R-P-O, in YouTube. You can find that.
1: Great. We have a couple more songs queued up. This next one is quite interesting. It's called the Rajasthan Tibetan Song. You want to tell us about this?
0: Yeah, it's a fusion. As Tibetans know me as a fusion man, you know, not only that I sing the traditional Tibetan songs, but also because, you know, I live in outside Tibet, because Tibet I cannot live. So I try to bring the Tibetan culture to the other side, but then also get their culture to me, and so that I can pass it down to my children. So this is a Rajasthan. Several years ago, I was in Rajasthan and, you know, listening to some amazing, these Rajasthan folk songs. And then suddenly I was in a hotel and I asked the musicians, can I sing along? And so this is the product of Tibetan Rajasthan. And it's a beautiful piece because Rajasthanis, they came to Dharamshala, where I grew up in India, and they are known as Gaddis, the mountain people. And they are actually, 4,000 years ago, they came to, they are like the gypsies. They traveled and they settled in Dharamshala. So I used to hear as a child these kind of, beautiful melodies. So then I was so excited, and this is one of them. There are more than 13 of them, but this is one of them.

0: Yeah. You like it?
1: I do like it. We're here in our remaining moments with Lotan Namling. And Lotan, we have one more song to play. And this is another fusion. This is Mongolian-Tibetan fusion. You want to say something about this?
0: Yeah, I'll just say something short. You know, I went to Mongolia 2-3 years ago. And why I came to this particular song is because His Holiness Dalai Lama, some 10-15 years ago, went to Mongolia. And there, you know, His Holiness, because in Mongolia, they practice Tibetan Buddhism. So His Holiness Dalai Lama said to them that Tibetans and the Mongolians like are like the twin brothers and sisters, you see. So after he went there, China threatened the Mongolian government not to invite him. So, you know, ever since His Holiness couldn't go there. But, you know, myself as an ambassador or kind of like a cultural ambassador, so I told this and then I started thinking about how can I reconnect the Mongols and the Tibetans. So this song came about. And this song is originally a song sung by a very famous Tibetan singer in Tibetan. And this song is about the pride of the Tibetan people, you know. So you will feel it. I will not talk much about it.

0: Yeah, we're back here live. Yeah, I put the mic on. You didn't realize that. Yeah. You know, this fusion of different musical cultures is really something quite outstanding.
1: Thank you, thank you. So, yeah, I wonder, how many people listen to Radio Rabi here in Bern? There are quite a lot of people.
0: We have something like 1,500 paid members,
1: yeah.
0: But I'm sure we have several thousand people listening to us here, but all around the world as well.
1: Yeah, I want to thank Radio Rabe, and also I want to thank the people of Bern for giving me so many wonderful moments in the last 35, 37 years here in Switzerland. I want to thank you, all the people of Bern and all the people of Switzerland, on behalf of the Tibetans. And I say, free Tibet! And I have something for you. To wish you...
0: Oh, this is beautiful.
1: To wish you long live. Here, come here.
0: I have the...
1: Oh, okay.
0: The headphone. You'll have to come over to my side. It's a beautiful... It's like a shawl. It's gorgeous.
1: It's a good luck shawl. And you can put it on your... you can put it on the altar where a special one is. And I have it for
0: I'm going to wear it the rest of the show.
1: Oh, well.
0: Lotan, thank you very much for coming on the Blues
1: Zeppelin.
0: Okay.
1: Okay, thank you so much.
0: My pleasure. I'm glad you came here to join us. And, you know, we're going to go out now with something which, to me, fits in really well. We're going to head up to the Northwest Territories of Canada and hear something from Digga Wolf, who is also First Nation. And it's beautiful music.
2: Yeah.

0: Yeah, you are tuned to the Blue Zeppelin here on Radio Band Raba 95.6 megahertz here in the Swiss capital. The Blue Zeppelin is also heard Saturday nights on Radio Laura 97.5 megahertz in Zurich, Tuesday nights on Dies Radio, DAB Plus Radio in the Canton of the Valais, and also here, 89.7 WRFI Odessa, 88.1 in Ithaca, 91.9 WINO Watkins Glen, and CJRO Carlsbad Springs, Ottawa. And the Blue Zeppelin is also heard on groundzeroplus.com. That is an internet radio service based out of Portland, Oregon. So the Blue Zeppelin is, it's not everywhere, but it's in a lot of places. Plus, the program goes to podcast, available on iTunes and a lot of podcast engines after the program has been completed. In hour number two of the Blue Zeppelin, we have an interview that I recorded earlier this week with Dana Gillespie. She'll be performing on the 23rd of August in Lugano at the Park Chiani. That is next Sunday at the 6:30 p.m., 18:30 start down in Lugano. And also, Vully Blues is kicking off their new season in Sugier, and this is going to be a concert on the 29th of August, Saturday the 29th of August, and it's going to feature Michael Pollitt, Mr. Black and Blues, and Michael just performed 2 weeks ago at the Augusti Blues Festival in Haapsalu, Estonia, and he's coming here. More information at www.vullyblues.ch. And once again, that's the 29th of August, Saturday, 8 o'clock start, and Sugier is on the Mortensee, and I hope you check it out.
1: Shall we?

0: Yeah, and that's Mr. Black and Blues Michael Pollitt from Melbourne, Australia. And he'll be performing at the opening concert for the new season of the Woolly Blues Club at the Hotel Richard in Sugier, Switzerland. That's very close to the Mortensee near Morton. More information at www.woollyblues.ch. And program note, Michael Pollitt will be a live guest here on the Blues Zeppelin in 2 weeks. We're going to start this interview now that I did with Dana Gillespie. She will be performing once again in Lugano. We talk about that during the interview. She is wonderful, and I think you'll enjoy this. Dana Gillespie has been active in the arts for decades. She wrote a fantastic memoir in 2020 called Weren't Born a Man. She's been involved in dramatic arts, musicals, but somehow she found her way to the blues. Dana, I'm so glad you're here with me on the Blues Zeppelin.
1: And it's nice to talk to you, Mark. I'm in London and you're in Bern, yes?
0: Yes. And the reason we're doing this now, you'll be performing on Sunday, August 23rd, 2026 at a 6:30 p.m. start at the Boschetto in the Park Ciani in Lugano. And that's coming up in a week from today. And we are thrilled that you're coming to Switzerland. But as I understand, you're in Switzerland quite often.
1: I love Switzerland. It's one of my favorite countries in the world. If people say to me, oh, Switzerland's boring, I say, that means you don't know Switzerland. I don't think it's boring at all. But I spend a lot of my younger years, my, you know, early teenage years in Klosters because I was a pretty good skier. I was in a junior snow ski team until I was swept away in an avalanche. But that's a whole other story. But I did my first actual singing in front of public when I was 13 in Klosters. Never will I forget it. And I knew this is what I always wanted to do. I mean, I knew what blues were at the age of 11, and I used to sing along to my elder sister's discarded records, which were mostly Bessie Smith. But obviously at 11, you don't really understand the lyrics of the Empty Bed Blues, which I still sing now and understand, I guess, a bit better. But I've always loved the blues because of its reality, its earthiness. And of course, I'm a Britisher, I'm a Londoner, and the early days in London were, it was just so full of blues. It was fantastic. And, you know, from the age of 12, 13, I was in the blues clubs every night. Even though I was at school the next day, blues was filling my life.
0: And it's funny because when I read the book called Weren't Born a Man, I get the idea that you went through, you know, you did musicals, you were in Jesus Christ Superstar, you did dramatic work, even some Shakespeare work. But somehow this circuitous path led you later in life to focus on blues.
1: Well, yeah, you know, but my first couple of albums were, I was a folk singer. I mean, folk was in the 60s, and, you know, I couldn't really afford a band, so I went out on stage strumming away my 12-string guitar, which myself and David Bowie, who I met also in 1963, he also was a big 12-string strummer on the guitar, because if you're not the greatest guitarist in the world, you can strum away on a 12 string and it sounds good. So I did folk, but and my voice was kind of that slightly, I don't know, angelic choir girl voice, because I was so young when I first started, but writing mostly my own material. And then I fell in love literally listening to a group called the Yardbirds, which of course was where Eric Clapton came from. And I never really thought I could do blues until I started to think about it mid-70s, or 74. I did an album called Ain't Gonna Play No Second Fiddle, which is in fact an old, I think it's a, oh, is it Bessie Smith? Maybe it's not Bessie Smith, I can't remember. Some blues aficionado will know, I've forgotten it so long ago. But I was just sort of, I just coming to the end of David Bowie, and I had the same management company, and I was kind of getting fed up with the glam look.

0: book. You know, how long can you go teetering around in high heels and lots of cleavage up front and skirts around your waist practically on stage? So in 1980, when Bowie and I were both, but separately, going through lawsuits with the management company, I couldn't record for anyone else. So I fled to Austria, to Vienna, to do a theatre piece. But while there, I teamed up with the wonderful Mojo Blues Band, who have 50 years they've been together, led by Eric Trauner. But this band had been started with Eric Trauner and Joachim Palden, who's the pianist, Eric was the guitarist. They started the Mojos together, and I bumped into Eric Trauner in a cafe in Vienna when I was doing this theatre piece, and he said, come on down to Jazzland, which was a kind of a top. I still sing there, and it's a fabulous blues and jazz club. And so I went down there, and the owner said, yes, come back here. And I go 3 times a year to sing in Vienna. But now I sing there with Joachim Palden, because he's a fantastic boogie piano player of the old style, the puristic style, of which young people don't really bother to play this kind of old blues, because young people tend to play on electric keyboards, and you don't have the training if you play on an electric thing. So you need a real piano to get your finger strong enough, and you need what they call in the blues business a left hand like God, so that you can kind of boogie away with your left hand and funk it up or blues it up with your right hand. So I was singing with the Mojos, but I had also started my own band in England called the London Blues Band. And so I went back to England in 1980, having just done my first lot of work in Vienna. And I thought, I better go to my top blues label in England, which is called Ace Records. And I went to the owner, the boss of the company, and I said, I was slightly on a backlash from being sort of glamorous and attractive looking. I said, I want to do some dirty blues. I want to do an album with all the rudest blues you could find, sexual innuendos from the 20s, 30s, and 40s. And I want to call the album Blue Job, to which he giggled and said, sign here. So I did. And I've done quite a few albums with Ace Records. But I often write songs in that style, and many people wouldn't know that it's me that's written some of the songs, or whether they're actually the genuine article of old stuff. I love writing in old style of blues. It's a joy to sing.
1: Yeah, you know, I'm very happy you mentioned Vienna, because that's where I saw you perform, I think about 2 or 3 years ago, at Hans Taysink's birthday bash. And you performed a wonderful rendition of a song called the FCK Blues. And we're going to hear that now, but tell me about it.
0: The only thing that's missing is you. If you speak English, you can work that out.
1: We're going to hear that and come back. 1, 2, 3.

0: Thank you.
1: I'm here with my very special guest, Dana Gillespie, and we're talking about her time in Vienna, in London. How long do you know Hans? You must know Hans Taysink a long time.
0: Well, I think when I first came to Vienna, I was friendly with his wife, Militza, who is, you know, if you're going to have a really good manager in the music business, in the blues business, you can't get better than Militza.
1: I agree with you. She's wonderful. She is wonderful.
0: And she does everything. I mean, it helps if you're married to your agent, you know, whatever, because that, you know, she controls everything. But he's great, and his old style of blues is wonderful. And in, you know, Vienna still has places where solo guitarists can get up and do an evening. There's not so many of that here in London, unfortunately. But so I suppose I've probably known those two since 1980. 283 or something, and I had Hans play on one of my albums. I did three albums, which I've done more than three, but three albums for an Austrian label called Wolf Records. I did three albums where I was going through what I call my blue period, where every song had in the song title had the word blue, and so I wrote a song for it called Blue Blood, and Hans Taysink's kind of guitaring and bottleneck playing is perfect for this song. So we did a version on one of my Wolf Records albums. And then when it came to doing his birthday bash at the Metropole, which is a lovely venue, it seemed logical to recreate what we'd done in the studios before, Blue Blood. And I've actually sung backing vocals on a few of his albums, but I can't tell you what they're called. So, and Hans also has made many albums, so probably not quite as many as me, but I can't remember the titles of them at all. But it was a lovely evening. I didn't know you were there, Mark.
1: I go every year now. Yeah, you're even featured on this celebration, I think, of 25 years of these bashes.
0: Well, I hope so. They'd be mad to leave me out. I don't mean that big-headedly, but we did very well together, Hans and I. We work well together.

0: I know you wanted to talk to me about the Mustique Blues Festival. Anyway, Hunt's Tasting. In the early days when I first started the Blues Festival, which must be 32 years ago now, because it started very small, Hunt's Tasting and Militza, of course, came out to the island in the West Indies, and which is where I started the Blues Festival. So in the early days, I took solo artists because we couldn't afford a full band. It's a charity festival, actually. And so it was great that they should come out there as well and perform.
1: Very nice. I also want to talk about some of the people you mentioned in the book in the blues area. You mentioned that you were in Boston and you got to sit very close to the stage or even on the stage with Muddy Waters and Pine Top Perkins. That must have been quite an evening.
0: Well, it was. It must have been, I think, 1974, I think. By this time, I'd already, you know, Bowie and I, we had the same management company. We all moved to America. And so I had, by this time, an American band, and Boston seemed the most suitable. The half of my band came from a group that had been very well known in the blues world called Swallow. I'm talking about in the sort of 70s, they were famous. And so we were in Boston, and then I saw it, we had a night off. Whoa-wee, Muddy Waters playing. So I immediately rushed along. The place was called Paul's Mall, and it was one of those blues clubs where the ceiling was so low you could practically touch your hand on it. And it was packed, heavingly packed, and the only room I could find was sitting on the floor almost underneath the piano, but right next to Pine Top Perkins' feet. I mean, I would have loved to have seen Otis Spann, you know, one of my heroes, but never did. But if I was stuck on a desert island with only three albums, I think probably one of my albums would be one of my favorites of Muddy Waters with Otis Spann. It's called I Must Be Getting Senile. I can't remember the name of it, but this kind of type of blues I love dearly, where every musician gives space to the other one. Nobody's overplaying. They just play beautifully together. So yes, I got to see them. I've seen so many of the great legends and been on stage with quite a lot of them, whether it's Chuck Berry or Magic Slim and the Teardrops. But the one I never got to see, the one that got away, was Howling Wolf. But he appeared on, we used to have package tours, would come to England, called the, I can't remember the name of them either, these big package tours in 1960, the American Folks Blues Festival, it was called, Folk Blues Festival. And in 62 and 63, because 62 I'd have been 13 years old, he was on with Sugar Pie DeSanto and Sonny Boy Williamson. But I had to go back, otherwise the tubes, the underground, would have stopped. I wouldn't have got back in time. I had to get to school the next day, so I missed Howling Wolf. But he's another one I'd take on my desert island if I was doing a desert island disc type of program, you know, where you choose your favorite records.

0: You seem to have come into contact with so many great musicians throughout your life. In the book, you talk about Bob Dylan, you talk about Bowie, you talk about some of the Rolling Stones, Mick Jagger hanging out with you somewhere in New York when he was in town. What an opportunity you had that continues and continues.
1: Well, less now, because I don't really hang out. You know, I prefer to hang in, if one can use that expression. But, you know, the early 60s was a time of innocence, and everyone knew everyone else. If you wanted to get something done, you had to physically go and get to a music publisher or a manager or into a record company. Now it's all done online. I'm non-techno, and I hate this techno world. I can't bear it that I see young people, even two-year-olds, staring at a mobile telephone. I'd rather they got a life. So I was very lucky. It was great. All the musicians hung out. And, you know, on my first album, I was signed to Decca in 1966. I had Jimmy Page play all the guitar parts. I mean, you know, he went on to Led Zeppelin. He was just a session guitarist. So the scene was small. Everyone knew everyone else. If you went out in the evenings, which I often did, you know, I go to various music clubs or clubs where musicians went to in London, and it was a safe time. You know, if you go out late at night in London now, there's a chance you get stabbed or robbed. But in those days, when I was young, I was having a marvelous time. As I said, it was a time of innocence, and people who went into the music business did not go in to make money. They went in because they loved the thing of creating music. And somebody asked Mick Jagger, you know, what are you going to be doing 3 years from now? I'm talking about, this was in the early 60s, and he said, oh, I'll probably have to get a proper job. Nobody actually thought their careers would go very long. And the thought of somebody even going to America was a kind of a, I don't know if you heard in the background, my cuckoo clock. I've got 9 cuckoo clocks in all, and they all cuckoo at different times, by the way. I just adore them. Anyway, so I, you know, the whole scene has changed, which saddens me, actually, you know. I did a lot of recording with one of the greatest blues producers, from which I learned so much that I landed up just producing myself, a man called Mike Vernon, who started a label in London called, well, in England called Blue Horizon. And he was the first one to bring Muddy Waters and all these kind of legends over to play with Keith Richards and John Mayall and Peter Green and, you know, all the ones that were really the blues guys. And every band that is famous and remembered now, whether it's Led Zeppelin or Bowie, all of them, they all started doing blues. And I always tell people this, that they forget that blues, if you strip it down, is 3 chords and 12 bars. So if you're a 14 or 15 year old and you've just got your first, in my case, Spanish guitar with horrible nylon strings on it because you didn't know any better, and it cost about 10 stutz, francs, you strum away on that, and suddenly you can make a band because you don't have to know that much, and you learn through playing with other musicians. So this really was such a great time to be growing up and to be hanging out with these people that became massive stars. And yeah, Dylan too, although he's known as a folk singer until, of course, he bought the band with him in 1966. And people in the Albert Hall shouted out traitor and blasphemer and how terrible, because he was there with the band with electric guitars and they didn't like it. The scene was changing, but still, as I said, it was a time of innocence. And the 60s was a joy to be around and to be alive in.

0: If you're just tuning in right now, I'm speaking with Dana Gillespie. She's in London, but she'll be performing next Sunday on the 23rd of August, 2026, at the Boschetto in the Parco Ciani in Lugano, and that's a 6:30 p.m. start. Dana wrote a wonderful memoir in 2020. I'm holding it here, called Weren't Born a Man. And I want to ask you, this is a personal thing for me because I grew up with him, and unfortunately he left us more than 20 years ago. Talk to me a little bit about your knowledge and your friendship with Michael Kamen.
1: Oh, Michael Kamen, what a joy he was. Well, most people now remember him as having written that co-written that Bryan Adams song, Everything I do it for you, you know, that stayed in the British charts for almost a year. He was a great musician, and Bowie had got him in playing on the Diamond Dogs tour. So this must have been 1970. Bowie fans will remember the dates better than me, 74, 75 maybe. And he was just a joy. And when Bowie wasn't using him, he sometimes came and played some sets with me when I was in New York. His knowledge as well of blues, another one who started with blues. He then, of course, goes on to write very famous soundtrack for films and died far too young. A great guy, charismatic, knowledgeable, funny, very kind of just warm and cuddly, because he was one of those nice, plump, overweight guys that just laughed at everything and knew everything about the blues era that I loved so much. That era from about the 30s and 40s, not just Bessie Smith, but all those guys that were writing fun lyrics for women to sing. And I remember him always talking to me about, you know, these early types of blues. I adored him. He was great. It's a shame he's gone. How do you know him, Mark? I mean, not many people remember that.
0: We shared summer cabins in upstate New York. In the Adirondacks. So, Mike, I know Michael probably from, you know, 6 months old or something.
1: Whoa, okay. Yeah, sadly gone. I wish there were more wonderful men like him around.
0: Yeah, it sounds to me that you were really part of this extraordinary time. And you were, I'm not going to say maybe a focal point, but you seemed to connect with everybody.
1: Well, yeah, I mean, the thing is, I was lucky enough to be very well educated. And I've got to say, if you start with good education at school, and, you know, I was always a bit of a hard worker, but I managed to coast through. I was never top of the class, so I didn't have to shine anyway. I just kind of trotted along. But I was lucky to have music in my life, and I know how to talk to people. And so I've always got on well with people, whether they were kind of nutty people in the film world or... But musicians speak a different kind of language. And when you're on the road for years with your musicians and they become like your brothers, they are more than your brothers. And in my case, well, nowadays, because I'm older than all of them, they're like my children. And I'm the mother hen and I look out for them. But the more you interact with musicians, the more you realize there's this bond, this love of music that binds them together. And so... I don't care if I'm talking to a street cleaner or a king. They're all the same to me. I just love everyone because I'm made like that. My mentality is that of a Labrador dog. It just wags its tail and is happy to see everyone because I was born that way.

0: What a joy this has been to speak to you, Dan. I'm really glad we found the time to connect with one another, and I look forward to coming down to Lugano next Sunday and not only seeing you perform, but also meeting you and talking to you either before or after the concert.
1: Well, it's just going to be myself and Joachim Paldon, so it's going to be very puristic blues. It's not with the London Blues Band. I do those kind of gigs. I mean, these days it costs too much money for some people to bring the six of us in the band, or I can do it with a trio. But if I'm overseas, like in Europe, I'm very happy working with Joachim, because I think people should get to hear how the old style blues sounds as well. It's important. You know, you don't hear it on the radio, except I guess you, Mark, have got a radio show, but you lucky devil, I'm jealous. I'd love to have a radio show back. I had one for 11 years in that came out from Vienna, but I never had one in England. And to be able to reach people's homes over the airwaves and to give people good music, well, what a treat. You are lucky. And I assume your show is once a week, yes?
0: I do it once every 2 weeks, and the show is syndicated to community radios in the U.S. and Canada as well. Non-commercial community radio, and I agree, it's a great privilege what I do, and I'm very grateful.
1: I love Switzerland. It's one of the greatest countries on the planet. If you dropped me in Switzerland and left me there, I'd be quite happy.

Yeah, you're tuned to the Blue Zeppelin. This is a brand new single by Sarah Milanovich and Daisy Cutter, and I'll see you in a couple of weeks.

0: I'm Allison, and this is WRFI Odessa Ithaca, WINO Watkins Glen.
1: Partly sunny skies today, with a chance of some showers and thunderstorms, especially in the afternoon. High temperatures will be around 83. The chance of showers and thunderstorms continues through the evening, then tapers off in the early morning hours, with overnight lows around 65 degrees. For Friday, partly sunny skies, with highs around 79. 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
1: Hi, I'm Brian DeShazer, director of the Pacifica Radio Archives, and welcome to From the Vault, our weekly series that takes the history out of the oldest and largest collections of public radio programming in the United States and puts it back on the radio. This week, we conclude our two-part documentary dramatizing the life of the Irish playwright, author, and poet Oscar Wilde. Written and produced and directed by Ruth Hirschman, now Ruth Seymour, for KPFK in Los Angeles in 1963. The source materials Ruth used to create this original work included The Complete Letters of Oscar Wilde, 1962, edited by Rupert Hart Davis, The Famous Trials of Oscar Wilde, H. Montgomery Hyde, 1962, Oscar Wilde and Myself, Lord Alfred Douglas, 1914, Oscar Wilde, His Life and Confessions, Frank Harris, 1916, My Father, Oscar Wilde, Vivian Holland, 1954. My Father, Oscar Wilde, by Vivian Holland, 1954. Oscar Wilde, A Present Time Appraisal, St. John Irvine, 1951. The Importance of Being Oscar, the one-man play written and performed by Michael McLemore in 1960. And De Profundis, by Oscar Wilde, written in 1897. This program was broadcast in 1963 on KPFK in Los Angeles as part of a month-long tribute to Oscar Wilde that included broadcasts of a reading of the complete The Picture of Dorian Gray, a radio performance of the play The Importance of Being Earnest, and readings of The Ballad from Reading Jail and De Profundis. One of the reasons for this tribute in 1963 was the recent 1962 release of the unedited version of Oscar Wilde's De Profundis, which had been published in 1905 by Robert Ross, but was incomplete because of the references to the Queensberry family. Wilde had written the essay in January through March of 1897, while in Reading Jail doing hard labor. This was the first time the public anywhere had heard what was hidden for over 65 years. In part one, our listener heard the story of Oscar Wilde from birth to the libel case Wilde brought against Lord Queensberry, the father of his lover, Lord Alfred Bosey Douglas. We're going to rewind the tape a little bit and play part one for those of you who missed it. If you'd like a copy of this program in its entirety, please go to pacificaradioarchives.org or call us in the archives at 1-800-735-0230.
2: I was in precisely the same state of mind as Wilde when Lionel Johnson brought Lord Alfred Douglas to tea in Tite Street that autumn afternoon.
3: Gone were the days of the lily and the sunflower. It was now the afternoon of the green carnation. Douglas wrote a poem, Two Loves.
4: Sweet youth, tell me why sad and sighing dost thou rove these pleasant realms? I pray thee, tell me, sooth, what is thy name? He said, my name is Love. Then straight athirst did turn himself to me and cried, he lieth, for his name is shame. But I am Love, and I was wont to be alone in this fair garden till he came unmasked by night. I am true Love. I fill the hearts of boy and girl with mutual flame. Then sighing said the other, have thy will. I am the Love that dare not speak its name.
3: Yet if Wilde and Douglas felt apprehensive of the view Mrs. Grundy might take of their relationship, it was not apparent. Wilde was seldom in Tite Street now. When home, he wrote Bosey, as Lord Douglas was familiarly called.
5: Dearest Bosey, I have just come in from luncheon. A horrid, ugly Swiss governess has, I find, been looking after Cyril and Vivian for a year. She is quite impossible. Also, children at meals are tedious. Also, you, the gilt and graceful boy, would be bored. Don't come here. I will come to you.
3: They were everywhere together. To the theater, where Wilde's plays, An Ideal Husband and A Woman of No Importance, were successes. To elegant restaurants to consume champagne and Orletons. To swank houses where they made witty, charming conversation and shone with Pater's soft, gem-like flame. But they were not always out in high society. They were seen with grooms, valets, and paperboys in the seamier parts of town. And in as class-conscious a society as England was, the talk of the town grew, and it reached the old Marquess of Queensberry, who wrote his son,
6: your intimacy with this man Wilde must either cease or I will disown you. I am not going to try and analyze this intimacy, and I make no charge. But to my mind, to pose as a thing is as bad as to be it. With my own eyes, I saw you both in the most loathsome and disgusting relationship as expressed by your manner and expression. Never in my experience have I seen such a sight as that in your horrible features. No wonder people are talking as they are. Also, I now hear on good authority, but this may be false, that his wife is petitioning to divorce him for sodomy and other crimes. Is this true, or do you not know of it? If I thought the actual thing was true and it became public property, I should be quite justified in shooting him at sight. These Christian English cowards and men, as they call themselves, want waking up. Your disgusted so-called father.
7: Lord Alfred's reply to this singular letter was a telegram.
8: What a funny little man you are.
7: The reply, of course, infuriated the Marquis. He proceeded to visit the restaurants frequented by Wilde and his son, warning the managers that he would thrash them both if he discovered them together on the premises. Douglas reacted to these tactics by making a point of going to these restaurants and informing his father of the details. It was now a fight to the finish, and no punches were to be pulled, to use a metaphor from the Marquis's favorite sport. Douglas treated his father's threats in a manner that courted disaster.
8: If O.W. was to prosecute you in the criminal court for libel, you would get 7 years penal servitude for your outrageous libels. Much as I detest you, I'm anxious to avoid this for the sake of the family. But if you try to assault me, I shall defend myself with a loaded revolver, which I always carry. And if I shoot you, or he shoots you, we should be completely justified, as we should be acting in self-defense against a violent and dangerous rough. And I think if you were dead, not many people would miss you.
7: Meanwhile, Wilde had finished his play, The Importance of Being Earnest. Asked how he thought it would be received, he replied,
5: But it is already a most enormous success. What remains to be seen is, will the audience be?
7: Michael McLiamore describes the opening night.
9: The first night of The Importance of Being Earnest was on Valentine's Day, the 14th of February, 1895, at St. James's Theatre in London, and it was, of course, a triumphant success. The author was now at the zenith of a fantastic career. Aesthete, poet, scholar, sage, philosopher, critic, dramatist, essayist, wit, a happy husband, the father of two boys. Life was very full and rich. Life was exquisite and absurd. And in St. James's Theatre that night, the air was golden with success. It was warm and radiant and scented, although outside, the London night was very cold and very dark. And outside the theatre, too, the Marquis of Queensberry, who for a long time now had been protesting vainly and violently against the friendship of his son Bosie, Lord Alfred Douglas, with the famous dramatist, turned furiously away to drive home through the bitter night. He had been prevented by the police from entering the auditorium, and so he had left at the stage door a bouquet composed, presumably by himself, not of flowers, but of carrots, onions, turnips, and other useful pot herbs. And this bouquet he had intended to hurl with suitable epithets at the head of the famous author. Having failed to do this, the Marquis, the screaming Scarlet Marquis, as Wilde used to call him, left a few days later an open card at the Albemarle Club in Piccadilly, of which Oscar Wilde was a member. And when, again a few days later, Wilde himself called at the club and read what the Marquis had written on this open card, he sent a brief letter, not to Lord Alfred Douglas, but to another friend, to the most devoted, loyal, and courageous, it may be, of all his friends, to a man called Robert Ross.
5: Dearest Bobby, since I saw you, something has happened. Bosie's father has left a card at my club with hideous words on it. I don't see anything now but a criminal prosecution. My whole life seems ruined by this man. The Tower of Ivory is assailed by the foul thing. On the sand, my life is split. I do not know what to do. If you could come here at 11:30, please do so tonight. I mar your life by trespassing ever on your love and kindness. I have asked Bosie to come tomorrow.
7: The Marquis had written, To Oscar Wilde, posing as a sodomite. Ross advised Wilde to apply for a warrant for Queensberry's arrest and to see his solicitor, Sir Travers Humphreys. Douglas arrived and all three went to see Humphreys. Wilde swore to him there was no truth in the libel and Humphreys agreed to undertake the case. Why Wilde continued on a line of action that was implicitly disastrous has been suggested at by his friend, the American writer and editor Frank Harris. Harris, appealed to by Wilde to testify that Dorian Gray was a moral story, met Wilde at a luncheon at which George Bernard Shaw was also present to offer his advice.
10: At lunch, both Shaw and I got interested in our talk, and we were both at the table when Oscar came in. Shaw stood up and proposed to go at once, but Oscar, with his usual courtesy, assured him that he would be glad if he stayed. Then Oscar, I said, perhaps you won't mind Shaw hearing what I advise. No, Frank, I don't mind. He sighed with a pitiful air of depression. First of all, you're going to lose the case against Queensberry. You don't realize what is going to happen to you. It is not going to be a matter of clever talk about your books. They're going to bring up a whole string of witnesses that'll put art and literature out of the question.

0: clutching at straws, like testimonials to Dorian Gray. Oscar seemed to be inclined to do as I proposed. I appealed to Shaw, and Shaw said he thought I was right. A jury would hardly give a verdict against a father trying to protect his son. Oscar seemed much moved. It was about this time that Bossy Douglas came in. At Oscar's request, I repeated my argument, and to my astonishment, Douglas got up at once and cried, "Such advice shows you're no friend of Oscar's." "What do you mean?" I asked in wonderment, but he turned and left the room on the spot. To my astonishment, Oscar also got up. "It is not friendly of you, Frank," he said weakly. "It really is not friendly." I stared at him. He was parroting Douglas's idiotic words. "Don't be absurd," I said, but he repeated, "No, Frank, it is not friendly," and went to the door and disappeared.
1: And now we go to the conclusion of The Picture of Oscar Wilde from 1963, which begins with a classical composition that is not credited or listed in our records. The few people I asked didn't recognize it, so if you know and would like to tell me, please email me at brian@pacificaradioarchives.org. That's Brian with an I at pacificaradioarchives.org. And now, the dramatic court case of The Picture of Oscar Wilde.

The program was written and directed by Ruth Hirschman, with technical production by Mike Dayton. Leon Charles is featured as Oscar Wilde, with David Osman as the narrator.

When the case was called, on the morning of April 3rd, 1895, in the Old Bailey, there was hardly even standing room. The room was packed with inquisitive spectators, including many prominent names, as well as numerous elegant young men sporting green carnations. The prosecution was represented by Sir Edward Clark, who was to represent Wilde through the succeeding trials. Queensbury

0: It was represented by Mr. Edward Carson, distinguished Irish counsel, who had, ironically enough, been at Trinity College with Wilde. At first, the trial was a duel of wits between the fellow countrymen.
1: Am I right in saying that you do not consider the effect in creating morality or immorality?
2: Certainly I do not.
1: So far as your works are concerned, you pose as being not concerned about morality or immorality.
2: I have no pose in this matter. In writing a play or a book, I am concerned entirely with literature, that is, with art. I aim not at doing good or evil, but in trying to make a thing that will have some quality of beauty.
1: Listen, sir. Here is one of the phrases and philosophies which you contributed to the magazine The Chameleon. Wickedness is a myth invented by good people to account for the curious attractiveness of others. You think that true?
2: I rarely think that anything I write is true.
1: Religions die when they are proved to be true. Is that true?
2: Yes, I hold that. It is a suggestion towards a philosophy of the absorption of religions by science. But that is too big a question to go into now.
1: Do you think that was a safe axiom to put forward for the philosophy of the young?
2: Most stimulating.
1: If one tells the truth, one is sure, sooner or later, to be found out.
2: That is a pleasing paradox. But I do not set very high store by it as an axiom.
1: Pleasure is the only thing one should live for.
2: I think that the realization of oneself is the prime aim of life. And to realize oneself through pleasure is finer than to do so through pain. I am, on that point, entirely on the side of the ancients, the Greeks. It is a pagan idea.
0: Carson then turned to the picture of Dorian Gray and began by reading a couple of short sentences from the introduction.
1: There is no such thing as a moral or an immoral book. Books are either well written or badly written. That expresses your view.
2: My view on art, yes.
1: Then I take it, no matter how immoral a book may be, if it is well written, it is, in your opinion, a good book.
2: Yes, if it were well written, so as to produce a sense of beauty, which is the highest sense of which a human being can be capable. If it were badly written, it would produce a sense of disgust.
1: Then a well-written book putting forward perverted moral views may be a good book.
2: No work of art ever puts forward views. Views belong to people who are not artists.
1: A perverted novel might be a good book.
2: I don't know what you mean by a perverted novel.
1: Then I will suggest Dorian Gray is open to the interpretation of being such a novel.
2: That could only be by brutes and illiterates. The views of the Philistines on art are unaccountable.
1: The majority of persons come under your definition of Philistines and illiterates.
2: I have found wonderful exceptions.
1: Do you think that the majority of people live up to the position you are giving us?
2: I am afraid that they are not cultivated enough.
1: The affection and the love of the artist in Dorian Gray might lead an ordinary individual to believe that it might have a certain tendency.
2: I have no knowledge of the views of ordinary individuals.
1: But you did not prevent the ordinary individual from buying your book.
2: I have never discouraged him.
0: Carson passed on to other matters. He read out several rapturous letters that Wilde had written to Lord Alfred Douglas.
1: Have you often written letters in this style?
2: I don't repeat myself in style.
1: Is that an ordinary letter?
2: Everything I write is extraordinary. I do not pose as being ordinary. Great heavens.
0: So long as he remained on literary ground, even when questioned about his seemingly equivocal letters to Douglas, Wilde more than held his own. But when Carson moved on to the witness's relations with other named individuals, Wilde began to be less sure of himself. And when Carson announced in his opening speech for the defense that these individuals, who were for the most part grooms, valets, and paperboys, would be called upon to testify, a gasp of amazement went round the court. That evening, Sir Edward Clarke considered the situation carefully and advised his client that, in view of the way the case had gone, he thought it best to withdraw from the prosecution and consent to a verdict as regarded the charge of posing as a sodomite. By thus admitting the lesser charge, Clarke hoped to prevent the developments which might lead to Wilde's arrest in open court. Wilde, shaken, agreed. When it was presented the next day in court, the jury returned a verdict of not guilty, as Queensberry's discharge was greeted with outbursts of cheering from the spectators in the public gallery. And when Clark and Carson emerged together from the courthouse, they were greeted by groups of prostitutes dancing in jubilation at the outcome. The leading London evening paper had this to say of the verdict.
3: And so a most miserable case is ended. Lord Queensberry is triumphant, and Mr. Oscar Wilde is damned and done for. The best thing for everybody now is to forget all about Oscar Wilde, his perpetual posings, his aesthetical teachings, and his theatrical productions. Let him go into silence and be heard no more.
0: Wilde was now in great danger. His friends, his wife, urged him to flee the country. But Wilde could not make up his mind what to do and remained in a pathetic state of indecision. That afternoon, he was arrested. At the two trials that followed, the jury could not agree in the first one. The stable boys had their day in court, and Wilde was sentenced to 2 years imprisonment with hard labor. Such was the outcry against him that his name on the programs and placards of his plays were covered by strips of pasted paper, and all his books were removed from the bookseller's shelves. Wilde found himself penniless. His wife and children fled abroad. Wilde's son, Vivian Holland, remembered it bitterly.
4: My mother remained behind to be of what assistance she could to my father until she too was driven from her home by the entrance of the bailiff's men and the subsequent sale of all the contents of the house. That sale was a scandalous piece of barefaced robbery. Even before it took place, the house was full of riffraff, souvenir hunting, and stealing anything they could lay their hands upon. Books of inestimable value for their association interest were sold in bundles of 20 or 30 for £2 or £3 a bundle. Among them were first editions of all my father's books, with inscriptions to my mother, to my brother, and to myself. For months afterwards, my brother and I kept asking for our soldiers, our trains, and other toys, and we could not understand why it upset our mother, since of course we knew nothing about the sale. It was only when I saw the catalogue many years later that I realized why my mother had been upset. The sale consisted of 246 lots. Number 237 was a large quantity of toys. They realized 30 shillings.
0: The punishment which Wilde faced was one of terrible severity. The cells in which hard labor prisoners were confined for 23 out of the 24 hours in the day were badly ventilated, and the conditions were primitive. The blank bed on which the prisoner was condemned to lie was an instrument of torture. Visitors for 20 minutes each, and the writing and receiving of letters were allowed once every 3 months. Wilde was to write after this release.
2: One of the tragedies of prison life is that it turns a man's heart to stone. The feelings of natural affection, like all other feelings, require to be fed. But they die easily of inanition. A brief letter, 4 times a year, is not enough to keep alive the gentler and more humane affections by which ultimately the nature is kept sensitive to any fine or beautiful influences that may heal a wrecked or ruined life.
0: The first prison Wilde found himself in was Pentonville. The cell was as bare and repellent as possible, and nothing was allowed in the way of personal possessions.
2: Each narrow cell in which we dwell is a foul and dark latrine, and the fetid breath of living death chokes up each grated screen, and all but lust is turned to dust in humanity's machine.
0: His prison routine was 1 hour's exercise, 9 hours of picking oakum. He was not allowed to converse with anyone.
2: With midnight always in one's heart and twilight in one's cell, we turn the crank or tear the rope, each in his separate hell.
5: and the silence is more awful far than the sound of a brazen bell. And never a human voice comes near to speak a gentle word. And the eye that watches through the door is pitiless and hard. And by all forgot, we rot and rot with soul and body marred.
0: The first person to give Wilde any feeling of hope in prison was a Liberal Member of Parliament and lawyer, Lord Haldane. Upon learning that Wilde was allowed no books, save A Pilgrim's Progress, and no writing materials, he undertook to obtain this privilege for the prisoner. Wilde was so overcome by the prospect that he burst into tears. Wilde's next visitor brought less pleasant news. He was sent from the Marquess of Queensberry to serve a bankruptcy notice. The costs of the disastrous action for criminal libel Wilde had brought against the Marquess. Wilde was brought into custody in the bankruptcy court. A considerable crowd had collected in anticipation of an entertaining spectacle, and in the long, dreary corridor outside, his steadfast friend, Robert Ross, waited, so that, as Wilde recalled it,
5: before the whole crowd, whom an action so sweet and simple hushed into silence, he might gravely raise his hat to me, as handcuffed and with bowed head, I passed him by.
0: A public examination took place, and Wilde felt it bitterly. He wrote Douglas.
5: Step by step, with the bankruptcy receiver, I had to go over every item in my life. It was horrible. Your father openly said that if it had cost him £20,000, he would have considered the money thoroughly well spent. He had extracted such enjoyment and delight and triumph out of it all. The fact that he was able to take me out for an afternoon and make me a public bankrupt was an extra refinement of pleasure that he had not expected. It was the crowning point of my humiliation and of his complete and perfect victory.
0: A few days after Wilde's public examination, he was transferred to Reading Prison. Wilde had been ill, and the transfer took place from the prison hospital.
5: From 2 o'clock till 2:30 on that day, I had to stand on the center platform at Clapham Junction in convict dress and handcuffed for the world to look at. I had been taken out of the hospital ward without a moment's notice being given to me. Of all possible objects, I was the most grotesque. When people saw me, they laughed. Each train as it came in swelled the audience. Nothing could exceed their amusement. That was, of course, before they knew who I was. As soon as they had been informed, they laughed still more. For 30 minutes, I stood there in the gray November rain, surrounded by a jeering mob. For a year after that was done to me, I wept every day at the same hour and for the same space of time.
0: At Reading, Wilde was allocated cell 3 on the third landing of Gallery C, so that his prison number was C33. It was under this number that the Ballad of Reading Jail was originally published.
6: 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And now back to the picture of Oscar Wilde.
5: The governor was strong upon the Regulations Act. The doctor said that death was but a scientific fact. And twice a day, the chaplain called and left a little tract.
0: Shortly after his arrival at Reading, his mother died. Rather than he should hear of it from official sources, Constance Wilde traveled from Genoa to Reading. They discussed the future of their two children, and Wilde advised her to enlist the help of a guardian. It was the last time they were to meet. They became estranged because of the well-meant but ill-judged action by some of Wilde's friends in acquiring a half share of his interest under his marriage settlement. Wilde never fully forgave his friends, as this prevented a possible reconcilement with Constance and lost him his two sons by a court decree.
5: My two children are taken from me by legal procedure. That is, and always will, remain to me a source of infinite distress, of infinite pain without end or limit. That the law should decide and take upon itself to decide that I am one unfit to be with my own children is something quite horrible to me. The disgrace of prison is as nothing compared with it. I envy the other men who tread the yard along with me. I am sure that their children wait for them, look for their coming. It will be sweet to them.
0: While at Reading, Wilde was at work on a long document in the form of a letter to Lord Alfred Douglas. It was given to Robert Ross, who claims that he sent Douglas a copy of it. Ross published parts of it in 1905 under the title De Profundis and omitted all references to Douglas. He then presented the original manuscript to the British Museum on condition that it should remain sealed up for 50 years. The manuscript was opened to the public for the first time on January 1, 1960. In the document, Wilde turned bitterly against his friend. He was aware of his poverty and held Douglas responsible.
5: Your father's 700 pence, or pounds, is it, stand in the way and must be refunded. Even when I am stripped of all I have and am ever to have, and am granted a discharge as a hopeless insolvent, I have still got to pay my debts. The Savoy dinners, the clear turtle soup, the luscious ortolans wrapped in their crinkled Sicilian vine leaves, the heavy amber-colored, indeed almost amber-scented champagne, Dagonet 1880, I think was your favorite wine, all have still to be paid for. The suppers at Willis's, the special caviar of Pierre Jouet reserved always for us, the wonderful patois procured directly from Strasbourg, the marvelous fine champagne served always at the bottom of great bell-shaped glasses, that its bouquet might be the better savored by the true epicures of what was really exquisite in life. These cannot be left unpaid as bad debts of the dishonest client. Even the dainty sleeve links, four heart-shaped moonstones of silver mist, girdled by alternate ruby and diamond for their setting, that I designed and had made at Henry Lewis's as a special little present to you to celebrate the success of my second comedy. These, even, though I believe you sold them for a song a few months afterwards, have to be paid for. I cannot leave the jeweler out of pocket for the presents I gave you, no matter what you did with them. So, even if I get my discharge, you see, I have still my debts to pay.
0: Douglas, who claims to never have received a copy of De Profundis, was understandably bitter about it. Years later, he retorted to Wilde's charge in his searing autobiography, Oscar Wilde and Myself.
4: Wilde was an expensive sort of friend, and particularly after he began to consider himself a gourmet and a man of the world. He gave fairly expensive entertainments, and although a chop and a pint of bitter beer at some respectable inn would always have done for me, I never professed to be insensible to the charms of good cooking,
7: And when it came to ordering and paying for the dinner for my friends, I was certainly not to be outdone by Wilde. Among the charges brought against me on the strength of the precious document which Mr. Ross has handed to the British Museum was that of extravagance, in respect of which I had to meet Wilde's stories of the long-departed menus of some of our Lucullian feasts. It was suggested that we lived on nothing but delicious ortolans. And by the way, are there any ortolans that are not delicious? And foie gras from Strasbourg, which we made a point of washing down with Perrier Jouet and topped off with 50-year-old brandy. Of course, I don't profess to remember what I had for dinner 20 years ago, but any man about town knows that one can dine very comfortably for a sovereign. And I happen to remember that Wilde always considered a sovereign quite a good deal of money. In point of fact, even in those early days, I spent a great deal more money on Wilde than he spent on me. Well, it is a pretty thing that any gentleman should be compelled to go into such matters. But as the world has already been told, and is to be told again in 1960, that I got through £5,000 worth of Wilde's ortolans and Perrier Jouet in 3 years, I here and now venture to tell the world that I did nothing of the sort.
0: Money matters aside, Wilde resented the false role which he was forced to play.
5: People thought it dreadful of me to have entertained at dinner the evil things of life, and to have found pleasure in their company. But they, from the point of view through which I, as an artist in life, approached them, were delightfully suggestive and stimulating. It was like feasting with panthers. The danger was half the excitement. I used to feel as the snake charmer must feel when he lures the cobra to stir from the painted cloth or reed basket that holds it, and makes it spread its hood at his bidding, and sway to and fro in the air as a plant sways restfully in a stream. They were to me the brightest of gilded snakes. Their poison was part of their perfection. I did not know when they were to strike at me. I did not know that when they were to strike at me, it was to be at your piping and for your father's pay. I don't feel at all ashamed of having known them. They are intensely interesting. What I do feel ashamed of is the horrible Philistine atmosphere into which you brought me. My business as an artist was with Ariel. You set me to wrestle with Caliban. Instead of making beautiful, colored, musical things such as Salome and the Florentine Tragedy and La Sainte Courtisane, I found myself forced to send long lawyer's letters to your father, and constrained to appeal to the very things against which I had always protested. What is loathsome to me is the memory of interminable visits paid me by the solicitor Humphreys in your company, when in the ghastly glaze of a bleak room, you and I would sit with serious faces telling serious lies to a bald man, till I rarely groaned and yawned with ennui. There is where I found myself after 2 years' friendship with you, right in the center of Philistia, away from everything that was beautiful or brilliant or wonderful or daring. At the end, I had to come forward on your behalf as the champion of respectability in conduct, of Puritanism in life, and of morality in art.
0: But De Profundis is more than a gesture of recrimination against Lord Alfred Douglas. It is a powerful document of a man's sufferings and his struggles to come to terms with his life.
5: I don't defend my conduct. I explain it,
0: he told Ross. He wrote of himself,
5: I was a man who stood in symbolic relations to the art and culture of my age. I had realized this for myself at the very dawn of my manhood, and had forced my age to realize it afterwards. Few men hold such a position in their own lifetime and have it so acknowledged. The gods had given me almost everything. I had genius, a distinguished name, high social position, brilliancy, intellectual daring. I made art a philosophy, and philosophy an art. I altered the minds of men and the colors of things. There was nothing I said or did that did not make people wonder. I took the drama, the most objective form known to art, and made it as personal a mode of expression as the lyric or the sonnet. At the same time, I widened its range and enriched its characterization. Drama, novel, poem in rhyme, poem in prose, subtle or fantastic, dialogue, whatever I touched, I made beautiful in a new mode of beauty. To truth itself, I gave what is false no less than what is true as its rightful province, and showed that the false and the true are merely forms of intellectual existence. I treated art as the supreme reality, and life as a mere mode of fiction. I awoke the imagination of my century so that it created myth and legend around me. I summed up all systems in a phrase and all existence in an epigram. Along with these things, I had things that were different. I let myself be lured into long spells of senseless and sensual ease. I amused myself with being a flaneur, a dandy, a man of fashion. I surrounded myself with the smaller natures and the meaner minds. I became the spendthrift of my own genius, and to waste an eternal youth gave me a curious joy. Tired of being on the heights, I deliberately went to the depths in the search for new sensations. What the paradox was to me in the sphere of thought, perversity became to me in the sphere of passion. Desire, at the end, was a malady, or a madness, or both. I grew careless of the lives of others. I took pleasure where it pleased me and passed on. I forgot that every little action of the common day makes or unmakes character, and that, therefore, what one has done in the secret chamber, one has some day to cry aloud on the housetops. I ceased to be lord over myself. I was no longer the captain of my soul, and did not know it.
0: In dealing with his prison experiences, Wilde wrote,
5: I have hills far steeper to climb, valleys much darker to pass through. I have to get it all out of myself. Neither religion, morality, nor reason can help me at all. Morality does not help me. I am a born antinomian. I am one of those who are made for exceptions, not for laws. But while I see that there is nothing wrong in what one does, I see that there is something wrong in what one becomes. It is well to have learned that. Religion does not help me. The faith that others give to what is unseen, I give to what one can touch and look at. My gods dwell in temples made with hands, and within the circle of actual experience is my creed made perfect and complete. Too complete, it may be, for like many or all of those who have placed their heaven in this earth, I have found in it not merely the beauty of heaven, but the horror of hell also. When I think about religion at all, I feel as if I would like to found an order for those who cannot believe, the confraternity of the fatherless, one might call it, where on an altar, on which no taper burned, a priest in whose heart peace had no dwelling, might celebrate with unblessed bread and a chalice empty of wine. Everything to be true must become a religion. And agnosticism should have its ritual no less than faith. It has sown its martyrs. It should reap its saints and praise God daily for having hidden himself from man. But whether it be faith or agnosticism, it must be nothing external to me. Its symbols must be of my own creating. Only that is spiritual which makes its own form. If I may not find its secret within myself, I shall never find it. If I have not got it already, it will never come to me. Reason does not help me. It tells me that the laws under which I am convicted are wrong and unjust laws, and the system under which I have suffered a wrong and unjust system. But somehow, I have got to make both of these things just and right to me. And exactly as in art, one is only concerned with what a particular thing is at a particular moment to oneself, so it is also in the ethical evolution of one's character. I have got to make everything that has happened to me good for me. The plank bed, the loathsome food, the hard ropes shredded into oakum till one's fingertips grow dull with pain, the menial offices with which each day begins and finishes, the harsh orders that routine seems to necessitate, the dreadful dress that makes sorrow grotesque to look at, the silence, the solitude, the shame. Each and all of these things I have to transform into a spiritual experience. There is not a single degradation of the body which I must not try and make into a spiritualizing of the soul. I want to get to the point when I shall be able to say quite simply and without affectation that the two great turning points of my life were when my father sent me to Oxford and when society sent me to prison. I will not say that it is the best thing that could have happened to me, for that phrase would savor of too great bitterness towards myself. I would sooner say, or hear it said of me, that I was so typical a child of my age that in my perversity, and for that perversity's sake, I turned the good things of my life to evil, and the evil things of my life to good. What is said, however, by myself or by others matters little. The important thing, the thing that lies before me, the thing that I have to do or be for the brief remainder of my days, one maimed, marred, and incomplete, is to absorb into my nature all that has been done to me, to make it part of me, to accept it without complaint, fear, or reluctance. The supreme vice is shallowness. Whatever is realized is right.
0: Wilde was obliged to serve out the whole of his 2-year sentence to the day. He was released early in the morning of May 19th, 1897.
5: This too I know, and wise it were if each could know the same, that every prison that men build is built with bricks of shame and bound with bars, lest Christ should see how men their brothers maim.
0: Wilde first settled in the French seaside town of Berneval, where he composed the Ballad of Reading Jail. After a reunion with Lord Douglas, they moved together to a villa in Naples. But both Wilde's solicitors and Douglas's mother threatened to cut off their income, and the two separated. Although they were to meet from time to time in Paris during the next 3 years, the old spell was broken, and they never resumed their former intimacy. Constance Wilde lived just long enough to see the publication of the ballad, of which her husband sent her a copy of the first edition, and which she told him through a mutual friend she found exquisite. Shortly afterward, she entered a nursing home in Genoa, where she died a few days later from the effects of an operation to correct a spinal injury. Wilde was overwhelmed by the unexpected news.
5: I don't know what to do. If we had only met once and kissed each other, it is too late. How awful life is.
0: He had written a lyric in her honor when he gave her a copy of his poems.
5: From a poet to a poem. For if of these fallen petals one to you seems fair, love will waft it till it settles on your hair. And when the wind and winter harden all the loveless land, it will whisper of the garden. You will understand.
0: She had written before their marriage,
8: I have no power to do anything but just love you. My whole life is yours to do as you will with it. When I have you for my husband, I will hold you fast with chains of love and devotion so that you will never leave me. Or love anyone as long as I can love and comfort.
0: Wilde went to visit her grave.
5: I bought some flowers. I was deeply affected with the sense also of the uselessness of all regrets. Nothing could have been otherwise, and life is a very terrible thing.
0: Wilde spent his remaining days in or near Paris. St. John Ervine describes this time.
9: His periods of solitude in Paris were longer than his periods of companionship. And in these periods, he, who had no love of solitude, desponded. Drink was his comfort. His constant sense of lost position, the feeling he had of a furtive alien in France, for the French, especially those in authority, were no kinder in their attitude to him than were the British, and that he must at any moment find himself cut by a countryman, all these must have combined to lower his intellectual and spiritual vitality. And when he returned again to drink and debauchery, his physical vitality was soon sapped. We are now dealing not with a man in the full flush of his strength, but with a man whose strength has been steadily reduced, a reduction made swifter by intellectual despair and loose living. The Wilde of the last 2 years was a Wilde in an advanced state of degeneracy. He was now a rabid hunter of small boys and simple-minded conscripts, and his body and his mind had deteriorated terribly. None of this contradicts the fact that some of his friends found him as brilliant in conversation as ever he had been. The man dying of consumption is certain of recovery when he is on the point of death. Wilde found congenial companions infectious, and he could muster a night's brilliance for their entertainment. But he was a doomed and dying man, no longer capable of any sustained effort. And when he crept back to his small hotel, squalid in comparison with his former haunts, tides of despair would sweep across his heart and drag him down to depths of self-abasement. Writing now was too hard a task for him to accomplish. The man who could drink the Colorado miners under the table when he was still in the vigor of his berserker youth could only drink himself under it when he had flattered young poets in Paris with his enchanting talk.
0: His illness, which had begun with an abscess following an ear operation, developed into meningitis. As long as the doctors allowed it, he had as much champagne as he could drink, which prompted him to quip to Ross,
5: I am dying beyond my means.
0: Social position was a necessity for Oscar Wilde, and he soon realized after his release from prison that he would never again have it. It upset him to have to appear grateful to those whom he did not or would not have regarded before the downfall. He chose instead a bohemian existence which was out of note with his temperament. This only accelerated his sickness, and after days of painful delirium in a Paris hotel room, he passed away on November 30th, 1900, at the age of 46. Several years after his death, Robert Ross transferred his body to its present resting place in Père Lachaise Cemetery, beneath the Jacob Epstein monument to him.

0: And alien tears will fill for him pity's long broken urn. For his mourners will be outcast men, and outcasts always mourn.
1: You have been listening to the second part of a two-part documentary on the life of Oscar Wilde. Tonight's cast included Leon Charles as Oscar Wilde, John Holton as Edward Carson, William O'Connell as Lord Alfred Douglas, Edwina Iredale as Constance Wilde, Bruce Timpson as Vivian Holland, Norman Belkin as the journalist, Ben Wright as St. John Irvine, and David Osman as the narrator. Source material for this documentary is from The Letters of Oscar Wilde, edited by Rupert Hart Davis. Famous Trials, Oscar Wilde, by H. Montgomery Hyde. Oscar Wilde and Myself, by Lord Alfred Douglas. Oscar Wilde, His Life and Confessions, by Frank Harris. My Father, Oscar Wilde, by Vivian Holland. Oscar Wilde, by St. John Irvine. And The Importance of Being Oscar, with Michael McLeamore. A Picture of Oscar Wilde was written and directed by Ruth Hirschman, with technical production by Mike Dayton. This has been a production of the Drama and Literature Department of KPFK.
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1: This is Suki Wessling of The Babblery. I interview women at all stages of life about how their gender intersects with their work and worldview. One theme that comes up a lot, of course, is motherhood. Motherhood is part of how any culture sees any woman, whether she chooses to be a mother or not. Unlike men who face no particular cultural pressure to declare their relationship to fatherhood, women's fertility and child-rearing choices echo throughout their lives. Recently, there's been a lot of chatter in the news here in the U.S. about the falling birth rate. It seems like more women than ever are choosing not to be mothers or to delay motherhood. Their reasons are complex and individual, of course, but the effect on our society will be shared by everyone. Coming up, you'll hear a montage of voices speaking about being a mother. In two cases, choosing not to be a mother, and in the rest, the way the motherhood challenged, inspired, and informed the women as they made their way through their own lives. We start with retired California judge LaDoris Cordell. LaDoris had graduated from prestigious Stanford Law School, but could not find a job. No one would hire a black woman lawyer in the 70s. So she did what determined women do and started her own practice.
2: Looking back, I had to be totally insane to do what I did, but I didn't have a choice. I think I was like 22, 23, and decided this is what I have to do, that I don't have a choice. And I had that law practice for 6.5 years, and that's the practice that sustained me. And then you have the biological clock running because I thought, well, maybe I want to have a child or two. But how do you do that when you're starting your law practice? You just bought a building, you have a mortgage, and you have law school loans, and yet I figured that out. And I had my daughter number one when I was 25, and then daughter number two when I was 30, and it was hard.
1: LaDoris got a call from a judge who was looking to diversify the bench, so she shifted to a new job with two children and a failing marriage in tow.
2: When I started judging, my little one, the youngest one was 2, and the older one was maybe 7. So by then, toward the end of that, by 1986, I was divorced. So I was really a single parent raising 2 daughters.
1: Karen Tamarius, founder of a nonprofit called Smart Politics, had 3 babies in quick succession and then decided, as one does, to go to medical school. With 3 children still in diapers, she relied on family help and strict scheduling to make it work.
3: By that point, I saw my education more as a job than I did as like this fully was as my life, I guess. I had a certain distance from it that people who have gone straight from college into medical school, I don't think have. So it just kind of consumes them. For me, because I had kids, I was like, okay, to the best of my ability, I'm going to make going to medical school a 9-to-5 job. You know, I'm going to go to my classes, I'm going to study, but I'm going to try to be available for my kids at the end of the day, you know, after 5 o'clock.
1: Like Karen, artist and writer Enid Baxter Rice had to compact her work in order to fit in mothering. During the COVID pandemic, this need to compact led her career in a whole new direction.
4: I went to a faculty meeting, and in the faculty meeting, everyone was talking about how our department needed a strategic plan, and people were really, you know, discussing it. And I really wanted the conversation to end because I was also helping my young children do Zoom school at the table at the same time. And I thought, well, I'll just say it. I was like, I can just write it up for you guys if you want. I can make a Google Doc and you can put what you want and I'll write it. And everybody just sort of said, great, you know. And I got off the meeting and I thought, why did I volunteer to write a strategic plan and make a Google Doc? Like, what was I thinking? And then I thought, I need a personal strategic plan. So instead of writing the department strategic plan, which still to this day has not been written, I wrote my own.
1: Independent filmmaker Brooke Berman had her child in middle age and says that she had no role models to speak of, so she had to make it up as she went along.
5: I had two or three girlfriends who'd had babies 2 or 3 years before me, and they were working really successfully in television. So I assumed that my career would just blossom and go on as it always had, except that I didn't want a full-time nanny. The only way your career is going to go on as it has been and blossom is with full-time childcare. And because I was 41 with one child and a dead mom, I didn't want full-time childcare. I just wanted to have the experience. You know, I would tell people it was like Outward Bound when they drop you off in the wilderness and there's no map. And I had no idea where I was half the time. I had no idea who I was half the time because I knew myself in these very particular ways.
1: Writer and co-founder of An Economy of Our Own, Ricky Gard Diamond, was on the leading edge of middle-class women in the 70s who found out that working as a single mother didn't add up.
6: And if you're not doing well, it must be because you're not managing your money very well. There's something wrong with you. That kind of thinking affected me when I was a divorced mom with three kids. I had $50 a month in child support, and I still could not make my budget add up. Shame of shames, I ended up having to go to the welfare office. I was working full time. I was going to school, but I couldn't make my budget work, and I needed help and knew it just to feed my kids. I thought there was something terribly, terribly wrong with me.
1: Sometimes, looking at the reality of mothering, some women choose not to. Doula educator Anne Wallen of Maternity Wise International found herself pregnant at 17.
7: My first baby was born when I was 17. So when I was pregnant with her, I knew that I was not ready to be a mother. And I had very close friends that I had grown up with who had been trying to have a baby for some time. And she had actually babysat me when I was little. They were our next door neighbors for as long as I could remember growing up. And I chose them to adopt her.
1: Women's healthcare pioneer Merle Hoffman was well off in a stable marriage when she opted for abortion.
8: I was married. I was married. I had all the accoutrements. I had the apartment. I had the husband. I had, you know, but I knew in my heart that I couldn't give the time and effort. And I remember, you know, putting my hand on my stomach and saying, it's not time. I'm sorry, little one.
1: The fact that she opted for abortion was made all the more significant because Merle had started one of the first standalone abortion clinics in the United States, Choices Women's Healthcare, just after abortion was legalized in New York State.
8: The impact of that, you know, has had a lot of different expressions in different ways that I really can't define. You know, you know, I had to go through it in a way like a rite de passage. You know, it was almost like now I'm laying my body down here too, you know, so I'm part of this.
1: Merle sat at the side of the first woman who came to her clinic for an abortion, and she realized that whether or not to carry a child was the most powerful decision that women make.
8: And as she was laying there, I had this epiphany that this is the most powerful decision a woman can make. And at the same time, she's at her most vulnerable. Now, why is it powerful? Because she's making a decision whether or not to bring another life into the world. So I was never one to say, you know, it's just blood and tissue. It's not just blood and tissue. If you don't have the abortion in 9 months, you usually give birth, okay? So you are making a decision to terminate this growing fetus. And that is an extremely powerful, it's a life and death decision.
1: Feminist historian Ruth Rosen put off motherhood for her career, but found herself enthralled with it when she married a man with teenage children.
9: I think it became very clear to me as a historian and as a feminist that while we wanted it all, we never assumed that we could do it all, that we needed the government and we needed the men, and that's not going to happen. I understood that. So when I was teaching and trying to get tenure, it was the last thing on my mind to try to have children at the same exact time. And most women who did that didn't get tenure because you just can't split yourself like that. And I think later when I had two stepkids that I raised and then five grandchildren that I played with endlessly, it was wonderful. I got to have the experience of, I taught two kids how to get through high school and college, and I taught I taught 5 grandchildren how to play and be kind to each other and organized all sorts of playthings. So I had that at a time that was really wonderful and when I had the time to do it.
1: Mothering, whether women choose it or not, has a fundamental effect on how we see the world. Judge LaDoris Cordell committed herself both to her girls and to her career, and mothering changed the way she saw her job.
2: I just went all out. I was there for them. I never missed a school program, their after-school sports. And it made me very aware of how hard it is to do all of this, but at the same time, understand that when other people came into my courtroom, eventually over the years when I started doing family court and divorces, it informs how we think about people. It discourages stereotyping.

0: behavior from the person, knowing like people behave all kinds of ways and it isn't a reflection of who they are. So acting out is a very common thing in children and in adults when it comes to politics. And when a child acts out, it doesn't mean they're a bad kid, right? They are just as good and worthy of love. And honestly, the same comes down to adults when it comes to politics. They act out and call each other names and say horrible things to one another and sometimes propose horrible policies. But ultimately when it comes down to it, we're just human beings and we're all pretty decent.
1: Parenting used to be seen as an authoritarian relationship, exactly the sort of relationship that Karen says we want to avoid if we're trying to be politically persuasive. Modern parenting, however, offers concepts that help Karen keep a political conversation from going off the rails.
0: And I guess the other thing is understanding what it takes to set boundaries. Like setting boundaries for children really isn't that different from setting boundaries with adults. We understand kind of intuitively that we need to do it for children, you know? Mm-hmm. No, that isn't okay. You know, you can do this and you can do that, but you can't hit your brother. And a lot of times it's the same with adults. You know, if I get into a conversation with someone and they start hurling insults and impugning my motives, you know, I set boundaries. I say, hey, I really want to have this conversation with you, but I can't do it if you're attacking me, you know, calling me names and questioning my motives. But if you're willing to stay within those guardrails, let's do this. And I promise I'll do the same for you. That isn't that different from what we do with kids.
1: On Wings, I'm Suki Wessling of The Babblery. You're listening to interviews with women about how becoming, or not becoming, a mother changed their perspectives and gave them new tools that they can use in their careers. Filmmaker Brooke Berman speaks of the humbling experience of taking on a life or death job that she hadn't planned on and had no model for.
2: Oof. Well, motherhood taught me everything. I mean, I was 41 when I had my son. I didn't know that I was going to be a mother. I had thought about it maybe a little bit in my 20s, but I never felt ready. And in my 30s, I was mostly single. And, you know, every now and then I would have like a, maybe I'll have a baby with that person moment, but it was never genuine. It was never foundational. I wasn't somebody who always knew I would be a mom. And in fact, I'd had a very complicated relationship with my own mom. I'm the only child of a single mother and had spent a great portion of my 20s separating from her, right? Becoming an individual. So I didn't feel I had a lot of models. And it was really humbling in every way. I was lonely. I was tired. I was irritable. I wanted to be a good mom to my son. But being a mom definitely taught me how to set limits in a way I didn't know in my life. You know, I had been pretty laissez-faire with most relationships, and suddenly I needed to cultivate a really firm no.
1: Environmentalist Shilpi Chotre describes how she was extremely driven and focused in her career, but she couldn't find a way to give herself the room she needed to make changes in her life. And then having a baby forced her to consider how she wanted to spend her precious non-parenting time.
3: So very practically speaking, I had to think about, okay, you know, what are the things I'm kind of good at? And what are the things I'm not so good at? And where do I think I can make the most impact? And for me, you know, I've always been a communicator, whether it's speaking, writing, the research to do the speaking and writing, you know, it all kind of came together. And also the ability to build bridges. So that's where I wanted to

0: focus.
1: Shilpi also found that her child brought her out of her bubble and amongst the sort of people she'd never been able to reach. Spending time with them helped her do her job even better.
0: And the other gift that Zebi gave me was when I was on maternity leave, I talked to a lot of other mothers. I just got connected to, you know, moms in the neighborhood. We would take walks with each other, social distanced walks, because it was still COVID. And they would be like, well, what do you do? And I'm like, well, I work on plastic. And they had no idea that plastic came from oil. They didn't understand the term racial redlining and how that kind of played into it. They didn't understand why just banning the bag wasn't enough. And so that it was a bit of a wake-up call, because I think when you're in movement spaces, you're so hyper-fixated on an issue and you just think everybody's aware of this, is what everyone's listening to. And it really forced me to start thinking about what kind of media people listen to, what they have access to. Are we making things relatable? And just doing my own research there. So yeah, in two ways, you know, that really shaped, I think, my next steps and sort of even where I am now.
1: Mothering taught filmmaker Brooke Berman that setting limits was a challenge for her. As a director, that challenge was a liability that parenting helped her overcome.
2: I remember the first time I babysat, I was in college, and I said to the kids, my roommate and I were sharing a babysitting job, and on my night, I would say to them, so it's like 9, do you guys want to go to bed? And they would say, no, and I wouldn't know what to do. And my roommate said, well, honey, you're supposed to just tell them they have to. You're supposed to just say, now you go to bed.
3: Mm-hmm.
2: And that's still hard for me as a director. You know, I don't want to tell people what to do. I want them to come in with their impulses and us to all find it together. And So I still work on being able to say to people, now it's time to go to bed. Put the camera over there and come at it from this angle because I told you to. Right? I mean, I never thought I'd be a because I told you to mom. Mm-hmm. But sometimes it's just because I told you to.
1: Mothers are called upon by their children to enter spaces they'd never considered before. For artist and writer Enid Rice, a request made by her daughter was life-changing.
4: I think part of what helped me to figure out how to listen to myself was, you know, I mentioned my 18-year-old is autistic, and she said to me, she really wanted me to get evaluated. And I never expected to be diagnosed with autism, but I was. And so, and it's probably part of why it took so long for her to be diagnosed is that I saw her doing stuff and thought, oh, that's normal. but also as someone from Generation X who's female, who grew up in, you know, a more traditional rural area, you know, you really learn how to ignore how you're feeling so that you can fit in and you can smile and you can make other people happy. And so I guess for women, you know, my age and older who are sort of usually find out either because their child is diagnosed and their child asks them to do it. And of course, we're like, of course I support, you know, your truth.
1: Healthcare pioneer Merle Hoffman, who earlier described how she'd had an abortion when she was very focused on her career, chose to adopt a child from Russia at the age of 58.
5: That adoption for me was the most profound spiritual psychological thing that I did, because it was finally the time when I said, okay, you know, I've spent all these years growing myself, being mother to myself and whom I'm becoming, me. Me. And then, you know, I thought, well, I know what the love of parents is, lovers, friends, family, but I don't know what the loving of a child is, which they say is unconditional. So I wanted to experience that kind of love. I didn't want to be loved. I knew what that was. I wanted to experience that kind of love.
1: But like many mothers, Merle was faced with, as she says, the full being that she was presented with. Our children challenge us not only to learn to love differently, but to learn to love parts of them that we might dislike in another person.
5: I always thought, you know, well, I'd love to have a little girl, you know, to walk beside me, and I could talk philosophy, and I could train her to do this, you know. It's like a Renaissance prince. She didn't fulfill any of it because she was in a Siberian orphanage, and I adopted her when she was over 3 years old. And she, like so many of these kids, because there's so much alcoholism and problems, she has a lot of challenges. Mm-hmm. So she's very resilient, but she's certainly not what, you know, my projected dream of an, you know, a little clone. It was very, very, very difficult.
1: Yeah.
5: But it was the most important, taught me humility, which I never, you know, and really what it means to love another being that doesn't reflect you in the way that your ego would like to see yourself.
1: I interviewed two women who raised children with mental health diagnoses. I was originally connected with them because I had my own child with developmental issues that manifested in highly unusual and difficult behaviors. But unlike my child, who has successfully launched, Rebecca and Wendy are mothers to adults who are not yet self-sufficient. Here's Wendy talking about how she got so enmeshed with her child that allowing her some independence in adulthood has been difficult.
3: That enmeshment and that dependency spurred a lot of other challenges in our relationship for both of us personally and for us still today in our relationship. It's like, how do you see someone separate from yourself and accept them for their challenges and all of those gifts that they also have, because they come together, they're embedded together. She probably wouldn't have the insights and the funniness and her strengths today if she didn't have all of those challenges to overcome. And so that's where I find myself today, of just reminding myself, don't step in, don't give an opinion, don't ask questions. Let her be who she is 100%.
1: Any mothering experience results in some sadness. But for Rebecca, whose adult child may never fully realize their potential, there is an abiding grief that is tempered by the joy she remembers in having her own baby.
6: I think one of the things that became really hard is when that realization, when that joy is turned to some sadness that this child is not going to be who you thought they were going to be, that there is grief in, you know, the loss of what you thought you were going to experience. But yet I still can look back at those days and remember with, you know, a great smile that those moments were real and really important to me, although the path has been really challenging ever since.
1: Women who have strong relationships with their mothers are given a gift that many take for granted. Writer Joan Gelfand had an intense relationship with her own mother after her father died when she was a child. She fled the household as soon as she was able, and she says that she realized how difficult her mother's job of raising two girls alone really was once she became a mother herself.
7: My mother lost her mother when she was two. She was not raised in a happy, functional home. I would just say, the older I get, the more I realize how clueless she was about how to create a life. I mean, mothers and daughters are complicated. I think you have children.
1: Joan, like Brooke, felt ill-equipped to mother, given that she didn't feel she had a role model. She turned to other women, made a best friend, and from there found her husband.
7: How I met my best friend was actually in a mother's group. I had my baby while I was living with another woman. And, you know, I didn't know any other moms. So this woman was putting together mothers groups in Berkeley. And I met this woman who became my best friend. We raised our kids together. And I met her cousin.
1: Although mothering isn't necessary for every woman to thrive, women who do become mothers, whether biological or adoptive, universally find that the experience changes them deeply. Part of that is how deeply our bodies are intertwined with children, whether or not we birthed them. Doula educator Ann Wallen started her mothering life as a teen who gave up her baby for adoption, but she went on not only to have five more babies, but to work to help women have positive experiences in their own births. Ann has known more new mothers than most of us ever will, and has known them intimately. She learned from the women in her own family that women need to trust their own bodies.
8: I was raised by women who I don't want to call them feminists because I don't think any of them would consider themselves feminists, but they really understood nature and just mothering and trusted and believed in the body.
1: Women's bodies, Anne says, become more deeply connected with the bodies of children.
8: You know, we're wired for connection. So understanding those feelings that you have when you hear your baby cry, or even when you hear somebody else's baby cry, if ever breastfed a baby, you know what I'm talking about. You're in Target, you're in the checkout lane, and somebody's newborn in the store somewhere is crying. And all of a sudden you're like, time to feed the baby, you know, because your body will.
1: Yeah.
8: It just, we're wired to respond.
1: It's a misogynistic trope that women only meet their potential through mothering, but it is a universal truth that humans need connection and thrive through connection with others. And the connection we form through raising children, having small bodies dependent on our bodies, knowing that how we speak with our children will form the way they speak to others, is significant in a way that can't be replicated. When I read about how young women these days often say they don't want to become mothers because it will be hard, I always think the same thing. Yes, it will be hard. Possibly harder than you can imagine, and sometimes harder than you can handle. But it will also be so fundamentally life-changing that once you do it, you will see everything you do shaped by that experience. I'm Suki Wessling of the Babel Ree. Thanks to all the women who have shared their lives and wisdom with me. And thanks to our moms. Thank you for listening.
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0: Welcome to Between the Lines, presenting news and analysis of critical issues affecting our communities, the nation, and the world. I'm Scott Harris. This week we present Steve Wolford, a counselor with the GI Rights Hotline, who talks about a major increase in the number of U.S. service members concerned about violations of international law, now seeking a formal discharge from the military as conscientious objectors. Justin Glau, an independent journalist and editor of the American Doom newsletter, who examines the Trump regime's 19 schemes to subvert the midterm election and the Democrats' plan to fight back. And Nick Parker Smith, a Starbucks barista and member of Starbucks Workers United, who discusses his union's call for a nationwide boycott of the coffee chain giant as contract negotiations stall. But first, we begin with a summary of some of the week's underreported news stories.
1: Like many of its Central Asian neighbors, the oil-rich nation of Kazakhstan was ruled by Moscow for over 100 years, first under the Russian Empire and later under the Soviet Union until its collapse in 1991. But even after Kazakhstan gained independence, the country rarely challenged its nuclear-armed northern neighbor. But Russia's war on Kyiv has been increasingly costly to landlocked Kazakhstan, with Ukrainian drone strikes targeting its oil tankers, forcing several closures of its oil terminal at a Russian port on the Black Sea. This is the context in which Kazakhstan's President Tokayev publicly appealed to Russian President Vladimir Putin to end his 4.5-year war with Ukraine at a regional meeting in July. Oil exports make up more than a third of Kazakhstan's gross domestic product. Although Kazakhstan remains a core member of all three Russian-led alliances created to keep the former Soviet republics in Moscow's orbit, almost all of the 9 countries that now form those alliances oppose Russia's war with Ukraine. While only Belarus has supported Russia's war, both Armenia and Moldova have expressed support for Ukraine. As thousands of wildfires burn across the country, the U.S. is facing a critical shortage of firefighters at the U.S. Forest Service. Despite Trump administration claims that the firefighting workforce is stronger than ever, the agency has failed to keep pace with the spread of catastrophic fires fueled by the climate crisis. 9 firefighters told The Guardian that the Forest Service response system has been pushed to the brink, as unsustainable pressure is put on skeleton crews with months to go before the wildfire season ends. Last year, firefighters worked over 1,000 hours in overtime, equal to 5 extra months of work. This year is expected to be even worse. Between 2021 and 2024, the U.S. Forest Service lost nearly half of its permanent employees, leaving many leadership positions vacant. The agency lost another 20% of its workforce after Trump authorized Elon Musk and Doge to fire thousands of government employees in 2025. While the terminations weren't directed specifically at firefighters, the layoffs degraded vital support roles that firefighter crews are now desperately seeking to fill. Public housing tenants are suing to block the New York City Police Department from implementing one of the largest expansions of video surveillance in the city's history. The new program would connect nearly 20,000 closed-circuit TV cameras in public housing to the police department's controversial real-time surveillance system. Former New York City Mayor Eric Adams authorized the expansion in secret until a news report and a city council hearing exposed it. The lawsuit presents an opportunity for the courts to reassert oversight of the city's sprawling surveillance system, which over the last decade has been used as a model in other municipalities around the country. The tenant associations allege that the Adams-era video monitoring program violates multiple laws governing the use of surveillance technology and civil rights. The suit claims that the constant surveillance of public housing residents, where 90% of tenants are Black or Latino, is discriminatory, not supported by individual suspicion, nor has it received judicial approval. Civil liberties advocates have long complained that mass surveillance infringes on privacy, chills freedom of expression, and may now be used by the Trump regime to support its immigrant mass deportation campaign. This week's news summary was compiled by Bob Nixon. For Between the Lines, I'm Anna Manzo.

0: In recent days, the U.S. military has targeted Iranian forces in the Strait of Hormuz, the first U.S. strikes on Iran in over a month. Iran retaliated by striking U.S. forces based in Jordan and the United Arab Emirates. President Trump is threatening more strikes against Iran in the coming days. This escalation in Trump's unpopular war comes as the heads of the U.S. Army, Navy, and Air Force have reportedly warned Defense Secretary Pete Hegseth that prolonging the war against Iran is unsustainable, as it weakens America's ability to respond to threats elsewhere around the world. Recent turmoil inside the Pentagon was underscored by Army Secretary Dan Driscoll's resignation, stepping down after months of intensifying friction with Secretary of War Hegseth's ongoing purge of experienced Army leaders. This comes as the Washington Post reported that several right-wing veterans with big online followings have been given secret Pentagon jobs to promote Defense Secretary Hegseth's agenda and attack Trump administration critics. As Trump's war in Iran enters its seventh month, there's been a major increase in the number of U.S. military service members seeking conscientious objector status due to rising concerns about violations of international law related to civilian infrastructure targeted in Iran and over 200 people killed in strikes targeting alleged drug smuggling boats in the Caribbean Sea and Pacific Ocean. Your reporter spoke with Steve Wolford, a resource counselor with Quaker House in Fayetteville, North Carolina, and at the GI Rights Hotline. Here he describes the concerns of soldiers calling the hotline for advice on their options to exit the military.
1: We are having one of our busiest years ever in the 25 years that I've been a counselor with Quaker House. And this year in particular, we have had the two busiest months that we've ever had in that 25 years. And those coincided with the start of the war in Iran. And I think that's because that war is very unpopular with service members. So we still got a lot of the regular calls we get day in and day out. But by far, the majority of that increase was people who were upset for, you know, multiple reasons with this particular conflict and just don't want to be part of it.
0: And I've read that there's growing concern inside the military, not only with the war in Iran, but the targeting of fishing boats, allegedly drug smuggling boats in the Caribbean and Pacific, where right now we have a tally of 68 strikes, and last I read, 227 people being killed, without any evidence being presented to the connection these people may have had with the drug smuggling. So there's concerns about that. There's concerns about international law among those serving in the Navy and Air Force when it comes to bombing what they are concerned are civilian infrastructure that could violate international law. And then, of course, there's the whole range of things that the former Fox News Weekend host Pete Hegseth, who now calls himself the Secretary of War, that seem to be running against a lot of opposition in the U.S. military, both the long-term and enlisted men and women who are part of the service. There's a wide range of things here, but maybe, Steve, since you're the one talking to these folks, maybe you can run down a summary of some of the most frequent complaints and concerns you're hearing about.
1: There does seem to be a pattern of events that callers have talked to us about that have been very troubling to them. And for a lot of people, this started even earlier with the conflict in Palestine. And some people are surprised by that because it wasn't our troops doing the fighting. But I think a lot of military people had access to footage of what was happening in Palestine. And it was really upsetting to them just to see it, but also to feel like in their eyes, their government was on the side of backing what they saw as a genocide. And so that led to a lot of distrust of the government by people in the military. I think they'll draw conclusions like if our government's going to support this country committing a genocide, well, certainly it would have no hesitations about sending me into a genocide, or at least they had doubts. I don't know if I should say it's certain for everyone, but people had doubts and concerns. And so there's people who are already questioning when they're seeing those events. And then we had a huge spike in calls when the government started sending National Guard members into U.S. cities. And we had a lot of calls from people saying things like, look, I signed up to defend the country, but I didn't sign up to point a rifle at other U.S. citizens, you know, especially people who look like they're doing First Amendment legal things. And I also had calls from people, you know, in the California National Guard. Some people might think, well, some people might have a picture in their mind of who the members are, but there's quite a few members who themselves perhaps weren't born in the United States, or whose parents and relatives weren't born in the United States. And so for them, the idea that they were being sent in to help ICE deport people from their own community, some of whom they might even be related to, was, you know, another upsetting event in this in this chain. Then there were people watching the things you just talked about in Venezuela. And, you know, if you took one of these things by itself, I think it would be troubling. But when people see one after another, they're really concerned. And then when the war in Iran started, I think people were so ready to distrust the motivations. And when there really weren't any motivations given, it really just seemed to lead to all kinds of opposition from people in the military of, what are we doing here? This just doesn't make any sense. We don't see any purpose or point to this.
0: That was Steve Wolford, a resource counselor with the Fayetteville, North Carolina Quaker House and GI Rights Hotline. Learn more about the increased numbers of U.S. service members seeking to exit the military by visiting our Between the Lines website at btlonline.org. In an unprecedented campaign to interfere with and manipulate the outcome of the November 3rd midterm election, President Trump and the Republican Party have launched literally dozens of executive orders, legislative initiatives, and lawsuits with the goal of disenfranchising voters they view as supporters of the Democratic Party. The latest being new restrictions on mail-in voting, an issue now before the U.S. Supreme Court. The overall strategy being employed to control the outcome of the election that will determine which party holds power in Congress revolve around provably false claims of widespread election fraud. Specific methods include aggressive partisan and racial gerrymandering, voter roll purges, imposing restrictive proof of citizenship and voter ID requirements, closing polling locations, withholding federal funds to force states to turn over voter data, and changes to election procedures, as well as targeting election officials for prosecution. Other actions openly discussed by the president include deploying ICE agents, Justice Department officials, and the U.S. military to intimidate voters at key polling places and/or seizing ballots, voting machines, and election records. Your reporter spoke with Justin Glau, an independent journalist and editor of the American Doom newsletter. Here he discusses his recent Zateo columns, written with Aswin Subsong, that examine Trump's 19 schemes to subvert the midterm election and the Democrats' plan to fight back.
2: You know, I think the biggest probable threat is the seizure of ballots post-election or even on election night in November. You know, Trump wanted to do this back in 2020. He said in December that he wished he had done it in 2020. He was talking about voting machines, but it's sort of the broader principle of the seizure of election equipment and records. And of course, in January, the FBI raided a Fulton County elections warehouse and took ballots from 2020. Of course, that's a far different scenario than seizing ballots in an ongoing election. But I think that's probably, you know, the highest potential threat, because if they seize the ballots prior to certification, well, how do you certify an election that you can't tally the votes for? You know, in addition to that, the phrase national emergency has been thrown around a lot. People are worried about ICE or National Guard at the polls. You know, to me, that's an important thing to be concerned about, but that's kind of more of an intimidation tactic, whereas, you know, the seizure of ballots really affects the outcome of the election in a much more concrete way. There is no precedent in American history for the federal government seizing ballots from any election, whether it is past or ongoing. So when the FBI seized ballots from the 2020 election in Fulton County back in January, that has never happened before in American history. And it certainly has never happened in an ongoing election.
0: Justin, I did want to ask you about an article you wrote over at Zitteo, and it's titled "Trump Wants to Steal the Midterms, but the Democrats Actually Have a Plan to Fight Back." I wanted to ask you if you have faith in the Democrats' plan to fight back and defend free and fair elections, and concerns you might have about complacency within the Democratic Party and the larger array of democracy defender groups who may not be fully aware of the threat that's in the offing here for the November election.
2: I do have faith. I think they're pretty well prepared. I think they're in a really difficult situation because it's sort of, you know, how can you be prepared for something that, you know, you don't really know what it is? If you're a football team, you can look at the team you're playing. You can look at the game from the week before and kind of see, you know, how they ran their offense and prepare for it, right? Whereas with Trump and all of these threats to elections, you have to prepare 15 different defensive game plans to really be prepared for it. So I think they're in a difficult situation. I think that democracy defender groups, the Democratic Party, are fairly well prepared. And here's a good example of that. And this has flown a little bit under the radar, but on August 20th, the Democratic National Committee sued the Trump administration. It is a fairly routine sort of Freedom of Information Act lawsuit, but the context of the lawsuit is basically that the DNC believes that the Trump administration will likely try to seize ballots. And so the information that they were trying to get from the DOJ and Homeland Security were records related to preparations to seize ballots under the Freedom of Information Act. Of course, both those agencies failed to comply with the law's statutory deadlines, and so the DNC sued. And really what the lawsuit is the DNC saying, we think you're going to seize ballots. Show us how you're actually not planning to do that, right? And I think that is an example of how they are prepared for this. And that's, again, the worst case scenario. So I do think they are prepared. But again, the difficulty is preparing for all these different scenarios. And then the secondary difficulty is that all of this ends up in the courts. And so really what this is going to come down to is how does the judiciary respond in what will potentially be a constitutional crisis? Because the executive branch is not supposed to have any role in the administration and tabulation of elections. You know, the Department of Justice has enforcement powers over election law, but, you know, at no point is the post office, for instance, supposed to be creating rules about mail-in ballots. At no point is the Justice Department supposed to be seizing records in an ongoing election like the ballots themselves. And so this is, again, like a lot of things in the Trump administration, going to come down to how does the judiciary respond? And do they respond in Trump's favor, or, you know, do they respond in you know, the favor basically of democracy? So, you know, the Democrats are, you know, in a tough spot, and democracy defender groups are in a tough spot. But I think they're taking things seriously, and I think they're as prepared as we can possibly expect them to be.
0: That was Justin Glau, an independent journalist, editor of the American Doom newsletter, and author of the new book titled "If I'm Coming to Your Town, Something Terrible Has Happened." Find links to his recent columns by visiting our Between the Lines website at btlonline.org.

0: Since the first Starbucks coffee shop unionized in 2021, more than 700 others have followed, with more stores unionizing every week. That's out of a total of about 17,000 locations in the U.S. Over the past 5 years, the company has refused to negotiate and sign a contract with members of the union, Starbucks Workers United, which represents 15,000 workers. On August 28th, the union called for a total boycott of Starbucks, hoping to pressure the company to negotiate in good faith. Between the Lines' Melinda Tuhu spoke with Nick Parker Smith, a barista who's worked at several Starbucks locations in Missouri for 3 years. Here he discusses the current situation for Starbucks workers and the goal of the boycott.
1: I mean, ultimately, the frustration is part of what fuels, you know, not just our actions now, but also is what fuels the stores to organize as well. You know, what we're seeing is that Starbucks has been breaking labor law more than any other company in modern history. The union busting is quite intense. There's been over 500 cases of unfair labor practice charges that have been made against the company. So we're seeing a lot of resistance, and that is incredibly frustrating. You know, what we want is to go to a place where we feel respected and where our very reasonable demands can be met. And what we're finding is that the company is reeling back and choosing to dig in their heels instead.
2: What are the demands? How specific are they when you said you basically want a contract? It's been 5 years since the first union was organized. So what are your demands? Are they very specific?
1: Yeah, so there's a few specific ones that we are really putting a lot of pressure on. One of them, like I mentioned, is a wage that we could live off of. $17 an hour minimum starting wages for the lowest paid level of baristas, and annual raises that match the rising cost of living. So 4% is the specific number that we're looking for in that contract. We just want to be able to go to work, do our jobs with dignity, and go home. And be able to survive off of that. Also, more specific things like a fair and less restrictive dress code and designating existing hours to existing employees rather than just hiring on new ones and stretching them thin as well.
2: Under Biden, it was a pretty labor-friendly National Labor Relations Board, and now I'm sure it's the opposite. So is anybody going to the NLRB to try to get resolution to any of these, or do you feel like that could backfire and make things even worse?
1: We're certainly still working with the Labor Relations Board. We still file unfair labor practice charges as they are relevant. You know, we are looking to the government on some degree, but I think that what we're finding still is that the company is not afraid to break the law. And so, you know, at the end of the day, we aren't looking to the Labor Relations Board to save us. We are taking the power and building the power in our own hands as well. And so, you know, while I can't speak too much about how the current NLRB is operating, I do know that baristas are not content to wait for the NLRB to do it for us. And so at this point, we are absolutely taking the power in our own hands.
2: So my understanding is, you know, that members of Starbucks Workers United were asking people, like over last year, basically to boycott the company, even not just the stores where there were active strikes ongoing. And so now you're coming out and saying, yes, we want everybody to boycott all the stores. What changed? What's different now?
1: Yeah, great question. So with the no contract, no coffee pledge, we were ultimately going to consumers and saying, vote with your dollar and join us in putting pressure on the company for the duration of this strike and to bring Starbucks back to the bargaining table. And what we're finding is that Starbucks is continuing to make bargaining very difficult and continuing to dig in their heels and not operate fairly and give us what we're looking for. And so we're going a step further. And so we're asking not just consumers, but also institutions and elected officials to really dig in support of those baristas. And so we're seeing that kind of support crop up already with like teachers' unions, elected officials, prospective elected officials come in and voice that support and really make this a watershed decision and say you can't at the same time be a customer of Starbucks and be in support of workers. And so we're seeing it go further than just individual consumers.
2: Yeah, so that raises a question. If your boycott is successful, it seems like a lot of baristas would be getting laid off. Right? Because you won't have the business.
1: We certainly could see the company take negative action against the baristas, but we also know that the company has the resources at hand to end this boycott immediately. What we see is that when Starbucks has those resources, they are not investing it in their workers. And again, we ultimately believe that they can, and they've shown that they can with their earnings statements and with what they spend. And so we're certainly hopeful that it doesn't result in that.
2: Starbucks says that, that you get higher than minimum wage, and there are a number of benefits connected with it, health care and access to higher education or something like that. Do you see any of those benefits, and do you think that that could impact some of the baristas' willingness to join a union or really push the company?
1: I think ultimately what we are seeing is that the benefits that we have, even if it's better than industry standard, are simply not enough to live off of. We're not so much looking at, comparison with other chains. We're looking at our real lives. We're looking at, the bills that we can't afford. We're looking at the medical bills that we can't pay. And we are looking around and we see the company choose to invest the funds that they have, on things that are not benefiting the workers.
0: That was Nick Parker-Smith, a Starbucks barista and a member of the Starbucks Workers United Union. Learn more about the Starbucks union and nationwide boycott by visiting our Between the Lines website at btlonline.org.

0: 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Our theme music was written by Richard Hill and performed by Mikata. 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For Between the Lines, I'm Scott Harris.
1: Here's what's happening around Ithaca on Thursday, September 3rd. 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
3: From Feature Story News in Washington, I'm Nick Harper. Tensions between Washington and Tehran have escalated further with strikes and counterstrikes, and U.S. President Donald Trump threatening to rename the Strait of Hormuz Trump Strait. Iranian border guards have seized a vessel carrying hundreds of thousands of liters of smuggled fuel and arrested its 11 foreign crew members. The U.S. Treasury Secretary says more sanctions will be announced in the coming days. FSN's Jagruti Dave has more from Washington.
4: It's difficult to know how seriously to take what the president is saying, because he's made this suggestion before that he's not interested in negotiations. But the latest comment is on Truth Social, where Donald Trump has said that he couldn't, the Trump administration's strategy is not to force Iran to the bargaining table, and that he couldn't care less if Iran signs an agreement that is worthless to them. He says that he enjoys the U.S.'s position at the moment, and he says that the U.S. has complete control of the Strait of Hormuz, a point which is, of course, debated. And he says that Iran's economy is totally collapsing.
3: The Ebola crisis continues, with the death toll topping 3,000 in the Democratic Republic of Congo and more than 5,400 confirmed cases. The World Health Organization's Director General has held a high-level briefing with member states, as FSN's Chris Ochimaringa reports from Kinshasa.
5: The DRC is a country that has been facing a lot of corruption scandals by political leaders. And during the COVID-19 pandemic, there was a lot of mismanagement of funding meant for the outbreak. And so some people in that area still believe that the government is using this Ebola outbreak to get funds from the international community. So they're saying the disease does not exist.
3: Hong Kong democracy activist Joshua Wong has pleaded guilty to conspiring to collude with foreign powers. The Chinese national security offence carries a maximum sentence of life in prison. The 29-year-old appeared at the High Court in Hong Kong on Wednesday, from where FSN's Laura Westbrook reports.
6: The prosecution has accused him of conspiring with the self-exiled activist Nathan Law between July and November 2020 to request foreign powers to impose sanctions against Hong Kong and China. They say that he started doing this through interviews, meeting foreign politicians, and through social media posts before the national security law took effect in June 2020.
3: The death toll from last week's devastating landslides and flash flooding in Nepal has passed 1,000, with nearly 4,000 people still unaccounted for. Rescuers are trying to reach hundreds of workers who are believed to be trapped inside hydropower tunnels, but drone searches have so far found no new signs of life. From bureaus worldwide, this is FSN.
1: Partly sunny skies today, with a chance of some showers and thunderstorms, especially in the afternoon. High temperatures will be around 83. The chance of showers and thunderstorms continues through the evening, then tapers off in the early morning hours, with overnight lows around 65 degrees. For Friday, partly sunny skies, with highs around 79. This is WRFI.

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1: On the line with us, our old friend Robert Greenwald, the founder and president of Brave New Films, director of Outfox, Beyond Bars, E. Jean Carroll v. Donald Trump, Suppressed, The Fight to Vote, and most recently Gaza, Journalists Under Fire. BraveNewFilms.org is the website. Robert Greenwald on Blue Sky. Robert, welcome back. It's always great having you with us. It's so nice to see you again.
2: Thank you. Thank you for having me on, and good to see you and cheering for everything you're doing, Tom. Well,
1: thank you. This new piece that you've got, and I'm sorry I can't play any clips today. We've got one of our computers in the video end is down, but Josiah tells me he can slice it into the piece, into this interview when we put it up on YouTube, and we'll forward that to you. But Murdering 60 Minutes, tell me about that.
2: Well, like many people, myself, my colleagues at Brave New Films have been focused and concerned in multiple ways of what's going on with our media. Now, the good news, Tom, and you, of course, know this, and you're an example, is the new media, the non-legacy media, shows like yours and The Young Turks and Joy Reid are exploding in terms of impact and reaching people, making a real difference. That's been the positive side. The negative side is legacy media is being bought and purchased and controlled, in some cases, by people with strong ideological bents. The Ellisons and Barry Weiss, who have purchased Paramount and are now trying to purchase Warner Brothers. The Ellisons are on record as saying over and over again, the thing they care about most is Israel. And they've given tens and tens of millions of dollars to the IDF, Israel's military arm. That money is being used along with our tax dollars to murder, kill, maim and injure children, doctors, journalists, civilians over and over again. And they are now using their purchase of Paramount and CBS to influence politics. What we do in the short documentary, and as always, it's free, it's on the website, it's on all social media pages. What we do in the film is a slightly satiric approach, which is if CBS did an investigation on 60 Minutes of the efforts to murder 60 Minutes, that's a quote from Scott Paley. If they did an excerpt, a segment, what would it look like? So we put together a short segment with all the people who have stories to tell, who can attest to the fact, and can show people, here is what is going on now.
1: And what, in your opinion, is going on now?
2: Well, there's two parts to this, I would say, Tom. One part is the ideological part. You have a billionaire, as John Oliver has said in the film and has said on his show, you have a billionaire, he's purchased networks, and he's using them whenever possible with his hired hands, in this case, Barry Weiss, to go out and tell the story they want told, which is Israel can do no wrong, Palestinians are murderers, El Said is a bad guy. And it's only getting worse, which is partisan politics interjected into the so-called news.
1: Yeah.
2: That is happening as we speak. On the other side of it, the effort to buy Warner Brothers, which would give them extraordinary control over so many cable channels and shows and CNN, and I mean, the list goes on and on. That is a heavy-duty battle right now that can be stopped and must be stopped.
1: What's the status of that? I confess, for the last two or three days, I haven't been paying very close attention, but I understand that there's, on the one hand, well, fill us in here if you have that information, Robert.
2: Yes. So there's been a very strong outcry among many people, creative people, organizations. And Jane Fonda's been extraordinary taking on this issue. And where it is the attorney generals in 12 states got together, filed the lawsuit, and the court has ruled that the merger cannot go ahead at this point. And so there's a March date when the lawsuit will be heard in court if a deal is not made prior to that point. This is a big, big victory that the attorney generals get great credit for, that the thousands of people who wrote letters and emails to try to stop it get credit for. There's been talk of maybe a deal would be made. Sadly, my own union, the Directors Guild, has been very weak on this issue and said, well, we should make a deal because people will lose jobs. Well, it's complete nonsense compared to how many people will lose jobs and have lost jobs with every single one of the media mergers in the past. And it'll only be worse now. The Ellisons have borrowed billions of dollars to put the sale through. One of the ways that all these mergers try to get the dollars back, they cut jobs so that whatever promises are made, which have no enforcement provisions, as we've seen many media mergers, we have it in the film, thousands and thousands of jobs, to say nothing of cost increase. And as Elizabeth Warren says in the film, limited choice for the consumer. On all those reasons, the merger is bad. The attorney generals have stopped it so far. And everybody who sees the film or cares about the issue, you can write, you can call, and you can increase the pressure on elected officials to not cave in and not make a deal that allows this merger of any kind or shape to happen.
1: Robert, you've been a longtime proponent of democracy and observer of our political world, even as you were a very successful, you know, very, very successful at Hollywood. And now, you know, over the last, I don't know, decade or two that you and I have, you know, been talking on this program, you know, moving into these political documentaries. And I'm hoping you can share with our viewers and listeners some perspective on what happens when oligarchs take over the media. I mean, we saw, you know, within 2 years from the time Putin took power in Russia, between the use of the Russian version of the FCC and the use of libel lawsuits, you know, he basically brought the Russian independent media to its knees, and it was all bought up by oligarchs close to him. Viktor Orban did the same thing in Hungary. It's happened in Indonesia. It's happened in Malaysia. It's happened in Singapore. You know, countries all around the world, this has happened. And now we've got Trump and the Ellisons trying to do this here in America. What does this mean? What is the history of this? How should we be viewing this?

0: media is also being purchased by the oligarchs, and people and organizations like us are being suppressed, are being blocked. On our Gaza film for, I think 6-7 months, we couldn't get it seen on some of the social platforms because we were blocked, and the machines looked and saw the word Gaza or saw some of what we were saying, and they decided to block us. And you're not, it's very hard to turn that around. So mixed with the good news about lots of independent options, there is the increasing danger and reality of the oligarchs who control some of the legacy media are beginning in the middle, have significant control over the legacy, over the streamers. Mm-hmm. And that's where more and more influences, where more and more people get their information from. So I don't want to sort of be the boy who cried wolf, because there are things we can do, things we should do. And to mangle that quote slightly, those who don't learn from history are forced to repeat it. We've got to learn from history. Yeah. It's right in front of us. We've seen what the mergers, certainly in media, do. And as Matt Stoller and others have written very well, many of the monopolizations affect every part of our daily life. Yeah. And that's something we can and should fight.
1: Yeah. Amen. So we're talking with Robert Greenwald, the founder and president of Brave New Films. And Robert, where can people find Murder in 60 Minutes?
0: Primarily, you can find the full film, which is about 25 minutes. It's on YouTube. And then Eleanor has done a great job of placing it on all the social platforms. We have clips from the film. If 23 minutes is too long, there's 2 minutes, there's 3 minutes, there's little sections. We have one little section, Tom, which we just put out separately today, where there's real questions about Barry Weiss killing a 60 Minutes segment because her wife was friendly with the perpetrator of many of the sexual crimes.
1: Whoa. Amazing. The great Robert Greenwald. Like you said, you can find it on YouTube, also bravenewfilms.org. Robert, thank you so much for dropping by.
0: My pleasure. Thank you, Tom.
1: Always a great seeing you, Robert. I have such respect for you. Just a couple of quick stories here I want to share with you. This is amazing. You know, when Congress created the Kennedy Center in 1973, I believe it was, by an act of Congress as a living and permanent memorial to President John Kennedy, who had been struck down in the prime of life by an assassin's bullet, they planted 40 weeping willow trees along the side that faces the river and along one side of the building to signify Americans being in tears over Kennedy's assassination. These weeping willows are iconic. I mean, they were kind of the key to the whole building. You know, this is the memorial to John Kennedy, who we mourn. And we're going to mourn him with weeping willows. Well, yesterday, a bunch of guys with chainsaws showed up, and they sawed down all 40 of those weeping willow trees. This is just Trump being a 10-year-old. I can't have my name on it, so I'm going to ruin it. They came up with some BS excuse about, you know, well, this is, you know, the trees were not doing well, so, yeah, come on, give me a break. If the trees weren't doing well, you could take, you know, one or two of them and replace them with younger trees and then just do that every year. But no, they had to just strip them down to the ground. Nothing but stumps. You can see the picture of it. And this is just emblematic of the man that we have in the White House. And what is so astonishing to me is that there are all these Republicans who are just keeping their mouths shut. They're not saying a word, or they're actively supporting this kind of miscreant behavior. It's what a 10-year-old would do. You know, yeah.

0: You can't, you know, I can't have my name on the building. I'm going to just ruin it. I'm going to defend. This is like going out and, you know, spray painting, you know, something or vandal. Well, it is vandalization. This is Donald Trump ordering the vandalization of the Kennedy Center. And it's just, it is, it tells you everything you need to know about who this man is. And the people around him who said, okay, you know, he said, go cut down the trees in the Kennedy Center. They're weeping willows. Screw them. We don't want them. And they're like, yes, sir. Yes, sir. Oh, yes. Yes. We'll do it, sir. This is why he's had to fire so many people and replace them with toadies and lick spills. Amazing. We'll be right back with your calls. What's on your mind? Gar in Atlanta, Georgia. Hey, Gar, what's on your mind today?
1: What's on my mind is what your guest was talking about, Robert Greenwald.
0: Mm-hmm.
1: You stop short of saying it's about knocking out the competition. That's what illegal immigration is about, knocking out the competition. That's what skin color is about, knocking out the competition so only a few people can really compete. And I heard it once said that 60 Minutes ruined the news. They said because they found out you can make money with the news. And next thing you know, Ted Turner started CNN, and what, the news is a moneymaker now.
0: Mm-hmm.
1: And it's about nothing. I mean, the government financed what Amazon is doing, financed what Meta is doing, you know, Facebook.
0: Because we certainly financed Tesla.
1: Because the government put the satellites up there. We put the taxpayers, put the satellites up there. The taxpayers.
0: And we invented the internet.
1: All the technology. And the so-called billionaires say, well, we're just some lobbyists and we can take advantage of the taxpayers.
0: Yeah.
1: It's all about knocking out the competition. Robert Greenwald, he was right on it, but he just didn't say knock out the competition.
0: Well, that's a great way to frame it.
1: That's what skin color was all about.
0: That's a great way to frame it. Thank you very much for sharing that. That was a good one. That's brilliant. Thank you. Kathy in Mobile, Alabama. Hey, Kathy, what's on your mind today?
2: Hey, Tom. First of all, I want to thank you so much when you, and you're the only one I heard, announced that the new mRNA COVID shot was coming,
0: mm-hmm.
2: had been approved. So I immediately got on the phone with my drugstore here in Mobile, Walgreens, and they had gotten notification also that it was available. So I am scheduled Saturday to go to get my mRNA COVID and flu shots.
0: That's
2: just
0: great.
2: Wanted to let you know that even in Red Alabama, it is available.
0: That's great. Good to hear that, Kathy.
2: Thank you. And speaking of Red, I got one little aside.
0: Mm-hmm.
2: I coined a phrase back in 1977 when Reagan was in office, the Red Tie Brigade.
0: Mm-hmm.
2: I have not heard that once since then from anyone else. But that may be a term you might want to pick up, because if you think about it, the uniform of MAGA, of people who get on TV a lot, are blue suits, white shirts, and red ties. And especially during that hearing where a bunch of them showed up and got on camera, and they were all looked like little puppets. It was ridiculous. But they're the Red Tie Brigade.
0: Okay. Red Tie Brigade. Okay. I like it. Thank you. Thank you very much, Kathy. Good talking to you. Ed in Palmdale, California. Hey, Ed, what's up?
3: I'm a first-time caller.
0: Thank you.
3: I like your show. And I guess one of the things, with all these events that are happening with the craziness and what have you, is anybody looking into, like, when I look at the Article 2 in the Constitution, you know, the requirements for president is like, what? You have to be, like, born in the U.S., mm-hmm. 35 years old, mm-hmm. and been a resident in the U.S. for 14 years. Why isn't it the more of a job description? Like, you can't be a felon, you can't maybe have no more than $5 million in assets, some type of previous government experience or what have you. I don't see either Congress or anybody, you know, moving to that so we can kind of prevent this. But you look at it from the 10,000-foot level, let's like put some guardrails in place.
0: Part of the problem, Ed, is that if you put any restrictions into place, they get inappropriately exploited. For example, many of your southern states put into place laws that said that you couldn't vote if you were a felon. So what did they do? They then passed laws that made fairly minor things felonies and started arresting black people to prevent them from voting.
4: So, you know, you the same thing, and prevent somebody from becoming president that way. So the idea of the founders was that there would be this committee of wise elders that they called the Electoral College, who would be above politics. The Constitution says you can't hold political office to be a member of the Electoral College. And they would advise the country as to who would be the best president among the various candidates. And that's why we have the Electoral College. But, you know, it didn't work out that way. It's kind of turned into a scam. And it's long past its time to go away. But that was their thinking back in the day. Ed, great question. Thank you so much for the call. It's nice to hear from you. Hope you call again.

0: Jim in Plainfield, Illinois. Hey, Jim, what's on your mind today?
1: Hi, Tom. Sometimes I listen to you, I said, you have the same thoughts I'm thinking. So mine has to do with the debt. Mm-hmm. As far as Japan has 6 months of reserve for oil. So what they do is they have to buy our debt, our T-bills, in order to buy oil from the Gulf Coast, the Middle East. They can't get oil now because of the Gulf, I mean the Strait. So right. What they're doing is they're taking their T-bills that they're going to buy oil. They're dumping it back in our market. They're selling it back to us, which is causing the interest rate to go up. Now, we got Bessent, 44% of his people already resigned or got fired. That's the guy that's in charge of this. And what he's doing is, September 9th, he's just going to print more money to buy up this debt to try to keep the interest rates low. But what's happening is he's only got $1 trillion for this, and Japan's got like 1-point-something trillion that they're dumping into our market. We're going to get runaway inflation like 13, 14%. You can't control that. I don't care what he says. When they start dumping all these T-bills into our market, who's going to buy it? I'm not going to buy it. You're going to buy it?
0: So you're saying that Japan is dumping T-bills to what, buy yuan, to buy oil from China?
1: No, they're dumping the T-bills because they're going to runaway inflation on their end.
0: First domino to fall. Whose currency are they buying if they need to buy oil in something other than dollars?
1: They're not buying any currency. They're just dumping it to keep their inflation down. So we have to buy it or pay them.
0: Yeah.
1: Well,
0: I know Scott Bessent tried to intervene in the Japanese yen 2 weeks ago, and that didn't work very well.
1: So he's putting a Band-Aid on a bullet hole.
0: Yeah.
1: This thing, September 9th, and right now, if you start looking at the market, everybody's dumping T-bills.
0: Yeah.
1: So this is just a start, and this inflation is going to go way up.
0: I think you're probably right. Yeah, it's a headline over on Drudge right now about the bond crisis, T-bills or bonds. Essentially. This could be a real disaster. I don't disagree. I'm not sure about the whole mechanism of Japan's involvement in it. It makes a certain amount of sense, but I'm not sure it's large enough to be the factor that tips it over the edge. I think what's tipping it over the edge is this war in Iran.
1: Exactly. And what do you think is going to happen if it hits 6%? We pay $2 trillion in interest.
0: Yeah.
1: And we're already up to 5.6.
0: Yeah. No, it's crazy. And all of that debt, if you add up the impact of the Reagan tax cuts in the 80s, the Bush tax cuts in the early 2000s, and the Trump tax cuts from his last term and this term, they add up together to around $34 trillion. And then you add the $7 trillion or $8 trillion on top of that that Bush and Cheney gave us when they lied us into the wars in Afghanistan and Iraq and refused to put that money on the books. Obama had to put it on the books, so it looked like Obama contributed to the debt. That is our national debt of $40 trillion right there. It's the Republican tax cuts and the two illegal Republican wars. And we're paying over $1 trillion a year in interest on that, which instead we could be using to have a national health care system and free college for everybody. Jim, thanks for the call. Alan in Seattle. Hey, Alan, what's on your mind today?
2: Hey, good morning, Tom. Have you broken out your winter parka yet?
0: I wore a jacket to work today, so it's starting. It was 57, I think, when I walked into work.
2: Yeah, it's a nice cool night, easy to sleep.
0: Oh, it's the fall. Yeah, I love it. It's one of my favorite seasons.
2: Yeah. The one thing that Trump has his name all over that he doesn't want it on is the Trumpstein files.
0: Yeah, exactly.
2: Yeah, so I don't know if you covered this, but Thomas Massie yesterday
0: calling
2: late.
0: Him out. Mm-hmm. And naming names.
2: Yeah.
0: He read the names of all the guys who are prominently featured in the Epstein files.
2: Exactly. And it's like, wow, he's a hero for the modern day, I'll tell you.
0: Yep, Black and Wexler and all these guys.
2: Oh, God, yeah. Yeah, the other part of that is he's introduced the Epstein Files Transparency Act, too, that gives state AGs access to the Epstein files so they can prosecute the perpetrators under state law.
0: Oh, interesting. I was unaware of that. Is Ro Khanna co-sponsoring that with him?
2: Well, it's a discharge petition, and it doesn't say anything here in my Crooks and Liars feed, but I'm pretty sure that...
0: Do you know how many signatures they have? I mean, a discharge petition requires a majority plus one.
2: Yeah, yeah. Well, it just got introduced, I think, yesterday. So, yeah, it's a discharge petition. I'm pretty sure Ro Khanna's name's probably right under Thomas Massey's.
0: Yeah, yeah. Well, so. thanks for the tip on that, Alan. Somehow I missed that in the news today.
2: Yeah, good stuff. Well, I got one last thought. Mm-hmm. It's a quip. It's not original. If Republicans didn't have double standards, they wouldn't have any standards at all.
0: Well said. Well said. Alan, thank you. Thanks for the call.

0: 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You can go over to Substack and just plug in Dean's Report. It pops right up. And it is written by one of my favorite talk radio hosts, one of the best talk radio hosts in the business, the great Dean Obidala. He is on 6 to 9 p.m. right before my program on SiriusXM Radio 1, Channel 127. 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Dean, welcome back to the program.
1: Thank you. Thank you for that very nice, kind introduction. I should stop now. I'm only going to hurt that. I'm only going to hurt that intro.
0: It's great. It's wonderful.
1: I peaked. I'm going to move on, folks. Thanks, everyone. Take care, Tom.
0: Chicken in every pot.
1: That's right.
0: All right. So I just got this email from Donald Trump.
1: Congratulations.
0: Yeah, it's and it's in big letters. I mean, you know, it's designed to be very readable. Liberals have solidified a massive turnout machine made up of illegal aliens.
1: Wow.
0: Yeah. So Richard Blumenthal has something to say about all this. What the hell's going on with this election, Dean?
1: Donald Trump is a multi-pronged approach to steal and rig this election. Some of it's right in front of us and using the law, the gerrymandering plot, the Save America plot, which stalled in Congress, and then his executive order he signed in March to do something no president ever could try to, because it's not allowed by the Constitution, take control of all mail-in ballots. So you can't get a ballot. Literally, the executive order says you can't get a mail-in ballot unless you're on Donald Trump's approved list. So good luck getting on that list. Well, the courts have now, again, a few days ago, once again held that up. But what we just learned a short time ago, Richard Blumenthal wrote a letter to the Postmaster General slamming him and attaching a whistleblower's complaint. A whistleblower worked at the post office said that despite the court orders that have been going on for months that were injunctions against the Trump executive order and saying they should not be trying to implement this don't let mail-in ballots go out, they've been doing it in violation of the order. Secondly, the entire system is not ready to go no matter what, even if the court were to say yes, and that the fear of this person is that millions of Americans, that's their exact term, millions, will not get a ballot either timely or if ever. And to me, that is the third prong of Trump's approach, is have his postmaster general not deliver ballots to people. And how can they do that or not deliver them back, even if they deliver a ballot, not deliver it back to the election facility to count them? And they can simply do that by not delivering them in Democratic strongholds, not delivering ballots that went out to voters in Detroit, back to where they'll be counted. Same thing in Ohio, another big battleground state, Columbus ballots, Cleveland. The list goes on. So to me, this is a new prong. This is a potentially illegal prong to Trump's war. It demands a lot of attention.
0: Yeah, it's just like in Russia, where you can only vote if you're on Putin's approved list.
1: Well, we wonder where you got the idea from.
0: I don't have any doubt. I mean, you know, Trump's not smart enough to think this stuff up on his own.
1: Well, no, I mean, look, the banality of evil, also the banality of fascists. Mm. The idea it's banality is just unoriginal. It's cliche. They follow each other's playbook because it's worked in the past. Yeah. That's why when we cited Hitler's playbook or Mussolini's playbook with Donald Trump, it wasn't to say he's Hitler. It's to say he's using the fascist playbook used before. So you should be concerned. And so these are important comparisons that we make. And in the case of Putin, same thing. An anti-democracy, authoritarian leader. Trump really admires him.
0: Yeah. I'm curious your take on this Netanyahu speech this week. He gave an English language speech praising Donald Trump and talking about the importance of the alliance between the United States and Israel, blah, blah, blah. And then in Hebrew, he said, and I quote, "It took a long time to bring the United States to its senses. I've had close to 1,000 hours on American television with the ability to influence the United States with an intimate knowledge of all of its leaders, both those who support us and those who don't support us, and I have this ability to navigate this field through it." So here he is lavishing praise on American leaders in English, and in Hebrew, when he's talking to Israelis, he's telling them how easily he can manipulate us.
1: Well, there's an election in a month in Israel, and that's what that's about, right?
0: Yep, there you
1: go. He's running. The Likud party's in a very close race. Just so people know, the other two leading candidates, Naftali Bennett and Gadi Eskenat, who's a former general, all three, they have something in common, Netanyahu, Eskenat, and Bennett. They've all pledged there will never be a Palestinian state on their watch. So the idea that Netanyahu's an outlier from where the political parties are in Israel has been a lie given to the American people. Yes, there are people in Israel who despise Netanyahu, don't get me wrong. But the idea of a Palestinian state where Christians and Muslims will have self-determination as well is not supported by any of the three major parties right now in Israel. So look, Netanyahu is in a very tough race. Last polling I saw, Likud is very close with those other two. They're really neck and neck, the Tamar party and Gadi Eskenaz party. So this is just for his audience to show people in Israel. He knows America. He can manipulate us. He can control it. Will there be a backlash in America? Not by his supporters. They will care less.
0: Yeah, I think you're right. You published a piece over on your— we're talking with Dean Obidala, the host of the Dean Obidala show here on Sirius XM, and also the author of the Dean's Report Substack. Over on your Substack newsletter, you published this piece titled, "Google Just Sold Us Out to Trump Again. They Need to Be Investigated When Democrats Get Control of Congress." Tell us about this.
1: I want Democrats to investigate everything, Tom, everything. The list I have is too long. It's like, this is one of them. Look, we mentioned Putin before. In my article, I cite Putin. His control of the oligarchs is something that Trump aspired to, and he got it. Google changed— it's not about the map changing, the idea of Trump changing the name of the lake from Lake Ontario to Lake America. That's a BS story. We know that's to get the media to cover, and they did. Google did not have to change the map name. They did not have to listen to them. MapQuest didn't. Apple, as of the last time I checked last night, they had not changed it. Google, though, wants to curry favor with Donald Trump right to the very end. This is the same Google that their leaders met with Trump in Mar-a-Lago after he won the election a month later. They gave $1 million to Trump's inaugural committee, and they gave $22 million to Trump's ballroom. And afterwards, as you note in my article, they were given a green light for a merger, an acquisition of a big cybersecurity company, which at first there was hesitancy. But you make a $22 million donation, and you get it. So the point is, they want no Trump regulating them, Trump not coming after them. They'll do whatever Trump wants. It's good for their bottom line. It's bad for us. And they make Trump look more powerful. And that's what really upsets me. Trump is 32-33% approval rating. He is feckless. He's got nothing going on. And they're trying to make him look more powerful before the midterm. It's hideous. It's absolutely wrong.
0: Yeah, yeah. I've been, over the last couple of years, really aggressively shadow banned on most of the social media sites that are owned by right-wing billionaires. Is that your experience as well?
1: No, they love me. They really— no, of course they don't like me either. Neither of us, Tom. So, like, Elon Musk's ex, like, it's like me throwing a penny into Lake Ontario. I'm going to still use that term. Like, nothing— every now and then something gets picked up. Nothing happens on X. Blue Sky is pretty good. I use that.
0: Yeah.
1: And Threads, I'm not sure why my viewership has grown there or my subscribers have grown. I think it's all bots. I think they're trolling me. But on X, it's nothing. It's death.
0: Yeah, yeah. See, I stopped posting on X some time ago. It just wasn't worth the grief. Yeah.

0: Last thing I wanted to bring up with you, Dean, this G20 meeting, I went off on this a little bit ago, so I'm going to invite you to, to do the same if you're inclined. This G20 meeting in North Carolina yesterday was the explicit purpose for, according to J.D. Vance, was to get America's allies together to collectively work to punish any country that continues to do business with or support directly or indirectly Iran. The number one country supporting Iran, we know, is Russia. Russia provided Iran, according to our intelligence service, with the targeting, the satellite targeting information that allowed them to drop bombs on our bases and kill 18 American service members and put another 500 in the hospital. Russia did that. So we have this G20 meeting, and Russia is not part of the G20 meeting, but Donald Trump personally invited the Russian finance minister and the head of the Russian federal bank to come to this meeting. What the hell?
1: Absolutely. I mean, and it goes back to Donald Trump's affinity for Vladimir Putin and the authoritarians. But Donald Trump, what I like that their European allies objected to it. They didn't want to take a photo with the Russian foreign minister. They understand that we should be alienating and isolating Russia, not bringing them into the G20 meeting. So I think, look, it's upsetting, but it's Trump. I mean, this is the guy who in Helsinki infamously stood with Putin over American intelligence. Trump is going to make money on the bottom line. To me, Tom, I always look at how is Trump personally profiting? How is he making money on this? And we're going to find out there's some connection financially with Russia in the future.
0: Oh, well, we already know. I mean, both of his sons have said that, you know, because American banks won't loan to us anymore because we default on our debts and we engage in fraud, you know, we're getting all the money we need from Russia. I mean, both Uday and Kusei, they both said it.
1: Yeah, and the whole and again, the idea that Trump, that the banks flagged him. I wrote about it on Substack and talked about it on my show. That deserves so much more attention. The red flags that they had were egregious.
0: Oh, you're talking about
1: a lot more attention.
0: Was it? It wasn't UPS. Capital One. Closed over 300 of his accounts because of money laundering.
1: I mean, if you read the, I've read the actual their filing because it was in a court. Donald Trump is suing them, saying you debanked me for political reasons, and they responded with an appendix citing in great detail the potential red flags. They didn't want to say the actual red flags, but they go, here's our list of red flags. And it was money laundering. It was money coming in out of accounts with foreign accounts that have no connection to their business entity. Huge amounts of money coming from sources they never saw before. It was very alarming. It deserves a lot more attention. But again, corporate media won't cover it because they don't want Donald Trump to yell at them or cut off their access.
0: Where can I find that Capital One document?
1: On my Substack, I wrote about it 2 weeks ago when it came out, and I cite, and every Substack I write, I put the links like I'm writing a brief for court because I'm a lawyer. Yeah. And so you can click on it, and you can see it right there. That might be the easiest way. The other, you can Google it, Capital One Pleadings, and you'll find it there. But they have their appendix. They cite, and then click on, and you can actually read the appendix about the things that were cited. And again, corporate media did not cover part of it.
0: Yeah, which is pretty amazing. I mean, you know, you've got a couple of good people. Yeah, you know, Jonathan Swan, Maggie Haberman are kind of making it. Maybe they're saving it for their next book. I mean, who knows?
1: We're better than them, Tom. Don't even bring them up.
0: Thank you, Dean.
1: We are far better.
0: The great Dean Obidala.
1: We're the Woodward and Bernstein of independent media.
0: There you go. The host of the Dean Obidala Show right here on SiriusXM Progress 127, 6 to 9 p.m. Eastern Time, and the brilliant author of the Dean's Report, Substack on Substack. Dean, thanks so much. It's always nice
1: talking
0: to you.
1: Thanks, my friend. Great seeing you, Tom.
0: Good to see you, too. Thank you. Rick in Doylestown, Pennsylvania. Hey, Rick, what's up?
2: Yes, my local radio station made the statement yesterday that military and possibly data centers are going to be developing 32 nuclear power plants to power electricity. Many of them are going to be what they call mini nuclear power plants. I haven't heard it by any place else. Have you heard anything like that?
0: Yeah, I've seen the reports. There's a couple of different companies that are developing these things. I don't know that any of them are actually commercially available yet.
2: One year have I just the local station, so I would think it'd be credible.
0: And I think it's worth reminding everybody that we still don't know what to do with nuclear waste.
2: You got it. Yeah, that was my number one.
0: Not to mention the fact that that there's a massive amount of carbon in nuclear power because you've got to have diesel powered vehicles that go out and dig up the earth, diesel powered vehicles that transport the oil, diesel powered or somehow powered plants that crush that ore and pull out the uranium, and then you've got to enrich the uranium up to 3, 4, 5, 6% so that you can put it in a reactor, and then all of those things require massive amounts of carbon, and so anybody who tries to tell you that nuclear is a green technology doesn't know what the hell they're talking about. Rick, thanks for bringing that up. That's a good one. Chaz in Lakewood, Washington. Hey, Chaz, what's on your mind?
3: Spasiba, comrade, is another glorious day in Trumpistan, is it not?
0: Здравствуйте, товарищ. What's on your mind?
3: You mentioned Manchurian Candidate just a few minutes ago, and I wonder if I can give you a short rant about you may have more there than you realize.
0: Go for it.
3: Okay, here you go. 1956, Khrushchev said, "We will bury you." And Putin had a double agent infiltrate our government, lift sanctions, incentivizing the oligarchs, used the secret police to kill Americans, interfere in elections, depleted our arsenal, destabilized our relationship with our allies, disrupted our economy, eliminated life-saving research, weakened our vaccine standards, made thousands of a million of us died from COVID in his first tour against the American public. 15 million still have long COVID. Ebola and Zika came to America, and Obama stopped those plagues cold. COVID is preventable. Countries like New Zealand had no outbreak. It's no secret. Putin briefs his orange agent every other week in hour-long calls. The content of those calls is never released. It's now proof to say that Trump is a Manchurian candidate, Tom.
0: I'm not saying it facetiously, but I believe it.

0: I believe that Donald Trump is working for he has two interests. Three interests. I guess the first is himself and his family. The second is whatever Vladimir Putin tells him to do. And the third is whatever he can do for the billionaires that support him, that keep him in power.
1: That's an excerpt of the Substack that I posted this morning. I do like once a month.
0: Ah, you have a Substack.
1: It's Chaz in Lakewood, Chaz with an S. And I emailed you yesterday a voter registration deadline list by state. I don't know if you got it, but I might start giving you a call later on in the month and saying, hey, Alaska, Rhode Island, and I think North Carolina, October 4th is the deadline and so on. And then October 3rd, October 2nd, and so on.
0: I have about 150 emails from over the last 24 hours or the last 18 hours anyway that I haven't looked at. So I'm not sure if I got it or not, Chaz. But, you know, feel free to send it again along. Although I can't open any files. So you'd have to put it in line as text. And also send me a link to your Substack. I'd love to sign up for it.
1: Oh, rock and roll. And I'll also put it on your Substack. This is our conversation. All right, Tom, that is the gist of what I had.
0: Cool. Thanks a lot, Chaz. John in Vashon, Washington. Hey, John, what's up?
2: Hey, Tom, hang on. Just going to get you off my speaker. Good morning. Hey, I've called you once before, and two things. One is it's not white supremacy. It's barely pink adequacy. We can start with that.
0: Okay, or inadequacy, yes.
2: Then I've talked to you about this before, that y'all use, you know, Trump said this, Trump did that, Trump this, blah, blah, blah. When we have to remember, Trump is a cruel moron. Taking people to countries where they don't come from is way outside of his imagination. Somebody else put that idea. Let's say Stephen Miller. And then, you know,
0: I bet anything Miller's behind it.
2: Yeah, and so I would love to hear you more. I mean, and this is my preference. I've listened to you for 15 years or something to that effect. I would love to hear you stop giving Trump credit, and again, stop saying his name, the president, DJ, the orange Cheeto, whatever. Yeah. But he thrives on that crap. He just hurts people, then does stuff to hear his name repeated back or to see it in a headline, et cetera.
0: Yeah, well, he's not listening to me.
2: I don't know, man. You never know. Yeah. You know, he's got his the lady there who gives him those.
0: I get it. But I think your point that Trump is not smart enough or creative enough to come up with these things is absolutely right. The guy is a cruel moron. Excellent description. Thank you for the call. Wow.

0: grow.
1: And welcome back. Dean in Seattle. Hey, Dean, what's on your mind today?
2: Hi, Mr. Hartman. It's always a good show you have going.
1: Well, thank you. Feel free to call me Tom, Dean.
2: Okay, Tom. I haven't been watching your show except this year, and so I'm starting to catch up with your nuances there. Hmm. Anyways, I was talking to someone the other day, and you know they always are talking now about how AI is going to displace a lot of jobs for the young people coming in.
1: Mm-hmm.
2: And I also noticed that some of the figures they throw out there are extraordinarily high. Some people say it's like up to as many as 10 million or so jobs are going to go away because of AI.
1: Yeah, these principally white collar. Yeah, AI is doing to white collar jobs what automation did to and robotics did to blue collar jobs. At least that's the prediction.
2: Yeah, and here I have a real big basic question. Is anybody analyzing that if this is true, if we're going to lose 10 million jobs over the next 5 years, how much Social Security funds are going to be lost because of the loss of the jobs? And we are coming to the point where the crunch comes, where we fall off the edge of Social Security funds. Is anybody looking at that?
1: I'll
2: leave you to analyze that. I hate to leave you with homework, but that's what you got.
1: No, you're brilliant, Dean. This is exactly why several Democrats, I believe including Bernie Sanders, have suggested taxing tokens. Tokens are the unit of compute that AI does. You know, when AI performs a function, you know, you can say, find out for me what happened in 1943 to so-and-so, you know, and AI will jump through, say, 5 hoops to get that information. So they charge you 5 tokens. And tokens are how you pay for the use of AI, although most of the AI programs right now will give you literally thousands of tokens for, you know, $100 a year, or a month, rather. In other words, they're losing money, but tokens are the way that you measure use of AI. And there are multiple proposals that we tax tokens and use that money to help fund Social Security and the general fund to replace the lost tax revenue from white-collar jobs that are gone.
2: Isn't that what Meta says they're making money with this AI?
1: I beg your pardon?
2: Isn't that how they're saying they're actually starting to make money with AI with these tokens?
1: Nobody is making money with AI right now. All of the AI operations are losing billions. There's not a single one that has shown any profit at all. There's no profit model for AI. And that's one of the reasons why so many people are saying this thing is going to blow up in our faces. There was a great interview. Chris Hayes did a great interview with a guy on this about 4 or 5 days ago. It's over on his podcast, Why Is This Happening? That I highly recommend. It was one of the most informative interviews I've ever heard about it.
2: But where do you catch that?
1: It's, you know, Apple. I get it on Apple Podcasts. It's free.
2: Okay, I'll look it up.
1: Yeah.
2: But anyways, quite frankly, you know, they're talking right now that the shortfall is going to result in me and all our Social Security people getting only 78% of their benefits as of...
1: Yeah, well, that's going to happen, AI or not, and that's why we need to lift the cap on the Social Security tax and make it a flat tax instead of a regressive tax, although I think you could argue that flat taxes are regressive, too. I mean, it's crazy that somebody making, you know, $8,000 a year as a part-time Walmart greeter pays, you know, Social Security income tax on all of their revenue, and billionaires pay it only on a tiny fraction. Dean, thank you. A new coalition of 600 historic preservation groups, architectural associations, tribal governments, and other organizations are urging Congress to legislatively block Donald Trump's efforts to weaken or evade laws that are designed to protect our historic sites. They could have started with the East Wing. I mean, they were yelling about the East Wing. One of the members in their press release, they said, our coalition did not exist 6 weeks ago. The signatories want lawmakers to reject the administration's revisions to a 60-year-old federal law that governs changes to landmarks such as the National Mall, sites that are significant to Indian tribes and other properties eligible for listing on the National Register of Historic Places. This proposed change would allow federal agencies to undertake their own projects or permit construction by private developers without public input, breaking the longstanding requirements for public participation. This is all under the Section 106 of the National Historic Preservation Act, which Trump has been ignoring. He ignored it when he tore down the East Wing. He's ignoring it when he wants to put up his Arc de Triomphe. The coalition says it's responding to Trump's attempts to unilaterally change historic sites, like demolishing the East Wing. The coalition wrote in their letter that they shared with the Washington Post, quote, "The burden of standing up for congressional authority is falling heavily to civil society's organizations, law firms, and individual Americans when Congress itself should be taking the lead." Well, why isn't Congress taking the lead in enforcing and overseeing the enforcement of its own laws? Well, because Congress is owned by Republicans right now. John Thune is the leader in the Senate. Little Mikey Johnson is the leader in the House. And both of them, are just dedicated. They've dedicated their lives to kissing Trump's ass. Now, there's nothing else. And while Trump is kissing Putin's ass. And so, you know, by logical step. And so anyhow, laws, we don't need no stinking laws. That's what's going on here. Republican leaders in Congress have not publicly opposed Trump's changes to Section 106. He's basically trying to say, I, Claudius, I, Emperor of America, I can do whatever I want with this public property that has been held in trust since the days of Abraham Lincoln and Theodore Roosevelt. And it's wrong. It's just plain old wrong. And such a shame that there's not a single Republican in Congress with a damn spine. Up next, your calls. Stick around.

0: Scott in Portland. Hey, Scott, what's up?
1: Hi, Tom. You mentioned in your Commonwealth report about the Yosemite land swap.
0: Yeah.
1: You covered a lot of the details. I just wanted to add a few more details to it. It is 83 acres, and it's outside of the park, just barely. It's inaccessible by road, and the Kingsbarn Realty that bought it, they bought it from another developer who was trying to do the same thing, and he kept getting blocked by courts, so he couldn't do his road easement. It's a real short little stretch. He's trying to get over to Highway 20, if people want to find it on a map, Big Oak Flat Road. And it's just so they can, you know, once he gets that road easement, he can then develop the 83 acres and then go from there.
0: Right. And so you too can live in a home that is adjacent to and contiguous with Yellowstone National Park.
1: Yeah. Or Yosemite. Yeah.
0: It's
1: disgusting and horrible, and I hope it doesn't go through. But the Kingsbarn, the realty company, they've also got this thing going in Lake Tahoe that they're trying to develop what's called Kings Beach. Mm-hmm. And Kings Beach was originally set up, they did housing, small, modest cabins for service workers that, you know, work hotels and do that kind of stuff. And so that's kind of been the, you know, the service workers' beach. Mm-hmm. And so he wants to, you know, put this huge resort in there and basically take out all the service worker stuff. So this is a real skeezy guy. And Jeff Pori is his name. But it's, he purchased it just 2 years ago for $4 million. So he's just trying to,
0: Low cost.
1: Yeah, and that's why, because there's no access to it. You can walk to it. It's pretty close to the highway, but there's no way you can get a road. So they do this, and then pretty soon we're putting houses on the rim of the Grand Canyon.
0: Yeah, that's the next logical step. Yeah. Scott, thanks for the heads up. I appreciate you telling us the rest of the story, as Paul Harvey used to say. Thank you. Thanks so much for being with us today. We'll be back tomorrow, same time, same place. In the meantime, don't forget, democracy is not a spectator sport. It requires all of us, and that includes you. So get out there, get active, tag, you're it. Have a great afternoon. Be good to yourself and the folks around you. Stay safe. Eat your veggies. Get your exercise. Get ready. We got a lot of work to do this fall. Double check your voter registration, too, especially if you're in a red state. I'll see you tomorrow.
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0: Hello and welcome to Background Briefing, available 24/7 at backgroundbriefing.org. I'm Ian Masters, and today we'll examine a number of stories and issues in the news. We'll begin with a journey from right to left by a famous political thinker who 37 years ago declared the triumph of liberal capitalist democracy in The End of History. Joining us is Jacob Halbrun, the editor at The National Interest and a non-resident senior fellow at the Atlantic Council's Eurasia Centre and a columnist for The Spectator. His books include They Knew They Were Right, The Rise of the Neocons, and America Last, The Right Century-Long Romance with Foreign Dictators. He's also editor-at-large of the Jerusalem Strategic Tribune, and he has an article at the Washington Monthly we will discuss, The Last Man Comes Full Circle. Then, with fewer young Americans pursuing higher education this year, we'll assess which are the best and most affordable colleges and speak with Paul Glastras, the editor-in-chief of The Washington Monthly, who spent 10 years as a correspondent and editor at U.S. News & World Report. From September 1998 to January of 2001, he was a special assistant and senior speechwriter to President Bill Clinton, and he is the author of The Other College Guide, A Roadmap to the Right School for You. We will discuss his article at The Washington Monthly, The 2026 30 Best Colleges for Your Tuition and Tax Dollars. Then finally, with the Trump administration deporting black and brown people likely to be jailed or killed by the governments they fled from, at the same time doubling cash payments to white South African racists claiming to be refugees, just this week, Afghans, Iranians, and others were sent to the Central African Republic, a war-torn state that the Department of State warns Americans not to visit. The Trump administration has not only escalated attacks on asylum seekers and those with protective status, deporting people from Haiti, Venezuela, and Cuba, it has denied more asylum claims by Russians who claim they will be imprisoned, tortured, or conscripted to fight and die in Ukraine, as well as deporting dissidents, LGBTQ people, and members of the free media. This as Germany accuses Russia of a brazen drone attack on Ukrainian aircraft at Leipzig Airport and threats of reprisals against the UK for supplying Ukraine with British missiles, an obvious double standard given Russia's deployment of 50,000 North Korean troops to fill its depleting ranks. Meanwhile, Trump is refusing to help Ukraine while giving Putin bodies for his meat grinder. At the same time, he is losing his war against Iran, prompting the Secretary of the Army to warn Trump of Hegseth's idiocy in ending a drone program with Ukraine, along with his gutting of the top experienced officers in the United States military. But Trump wasn't listening. He only wanted to talk about his ballroom, so Dan Driscoll quit in disgust. Background Briefing's guest host Analeia speaks with Ilya Somin, a professor at George Mason University's Antonin Scalia Law School and a chair of constitutional studies at the Cato Institute. He's the author of four books about the size of government, property, and constitutional law and migration, most recently Free to Move, Foot Voting, Migration, and Political Freedom. In his legal career, he led a challenge of President Trump's sweeping tariffs and has testified before Congress, and his writings have been cited by the U.S. Supreme Court, the Supreme Court of Israel, and many U.S. lower courts. And joining us now, Jacob Halbrun, the editor of The National Interest and a non-resident senior fellow at the Atlantic Council's Eurasia Center and a columnist for The Spectator. His books include They Knew They Were Right, The Rise of the Neocons, and America Last, The Right's Century-Long Romance with Foreign Dictators. He's also editor-at-large of the Jerusalem Strategic Tribune, and he has an article at The Washington Monthly, The Last Man Comes Full Circle. Welcome to Background Briefing, Jacob Halbrun.
1: Thank you, Ian.
0: So the last man that you're referring to, of course, is Francis Fukuyama, famous for his End of History essay, which we can certainly talk about, but he's got a new book that's coming out in a week, In the Realm of the Last Man. So since you wrote the book about the neocons, They Knew They Were Right, The Rise of the Neocons, How do you see both the evolution of Francis Fukuyama and, in particular, what is revealed in this new book?
1: Well, Fukuyama was the most prominent and successful neocon of a younger generation with his 1989 article, The End of History, which created a furore because it coincided with the collapse of the Soviet Empire and the crushing of Tiananmen Square that summer by the Chinese. So he was essentially saying that there was no ideological alternative to liberal democracy, but he didn't say that there wouldn't be disputes or rivalries or contention in the future. But what has been most striking about Fukuyama is that he was a neoconservative, was widely interpreted as a triumphal credo. And by the time of the Iraq War in 2003, he publicly broke with the neoconservative movement that he had been so visibly associated with.
0: Well, he broke over the war in the sense that he thought his colleagues who railed against the New Deal liberal social engineering as Republicans, how could you be against the New Deal and liberal social engineering at home and yet trying to impose it abroad, right? Wasn't that his argument?
1: Yes, and I think Fukuyama himself was not as ideological as William Crystal or others, and I think he was more fact-based. It wasn't just that they were engaging in liberal engineering. He was pointing out the hypocrisy of that, but also that he was willing to acknowledge that the war itself was a disaster. And one of his other big points was, which I think was quite prophetic, he said, why should the United States become like Israel? Why should a country that has alliances around the world seek to become a pariah nation and antagonize everyone else as the neocon foreign policy was pushing us towards? And now we see the full flower of it in Trump. So I have always thought that Fukuyama's much more intelligent than many of the neocons that he was associated with.
0: But in terms of the end of history and the collapse of the Soviet Union, and I worked at Los Alamos on a study that Brent Scowcroft commissioned, the future of nuclear weapons, and I talked to everybody on the Russian side that one could talk to, and everybody on all the nuclear priesthood and the foreign policy elite on the American side. And there were only two people that even entertained the possibility of the collapse of the Soviet Union, which is what I'd finally come to the conclusion in a couple of years before the Berlin Wall fell, that the Soviet Union was going to collapse and nuclear weapons would become largely irrelevant, were Henry Kissinger and Sam Nunn. So the idea that these same neocons, all these right-wingers in this country, crow about, you know, how they brought down the Soviet Union, I guarantee you they were completely blindsided by it.
1: But they were. I mean, first they had said it could never collapse, and then they took credit for its collapse.
0: Right, exactly. No, I witnessed that firsthand. But the mistake, though, in the sense, at the end of history was not just about a liberal order dominating. It was also a liberal capitalist order. And, of course, now today you have, you know, the communist Chinese who are totally capitalist but completely against liberal democracy. And, of course, immediately after the Soviet Union collapsed, what really emerged was subnational and transnational threats. And I guess Saddam Hussein would be in
1: that
0: category.
1: That's what I think. I also think Fukuyama, I think he did acknowledge, he underestimated. He thought that someone like Donald Trump would be satisfied to accrue riches. He wrote this at the time in the 90s, that someone like him would be satisfied with that. He didn't realize that, no, it's not enough for the tech bros and people like Trump. They also want political power.
0: Well, that's for sure. And there was just an article in the New York Times a couple of days ago that the tech bros, and particularly the crypto bros and the AI people, have dominated spending in this current electoral cycle to the point of $1.2 billion so far, most of which is coming from tech bros and crypto scammers. And I find it absolutely amazing to think that you could buy an election with fake money.
1: Well, it's a brave new world, isn't it? Our democracy, as Fukuyama has written in the past decades, has become corrupted and rotted out from within. Our main adversary is not from abroad, but our own cupidity.
0: Mm-hmm. Well, stupidity abounds now. I mean, isn't it extraordinary to watch, Jacob, how the U.S.'s prized possession, the one that most of our tax dollars have gone to over the decades, outspending the rest of the world in defense spending, I think, by about a factor of 16, now Hegseth is destroying the United States military? And now it takes somebody like Dan Driscoll to quit, and he...

0: didn't even know about all the numbers that, of top officers that had been purged by Hegseth. But what comes down at the end of the day is...
1: Well, as I believe, know, Ian, Trump is an ignoramus.
0: He's an ignoramus, but also I don't think he's unhappy with the weakening of the American military. He's doing it across the board. He's weakening this country at every turn, in every way. And at the same time, you know, he brings in the Russian finance minister into the G20 finance ministers conference recently in North Carolina. What's going on there? That's what I worry about, is the extent to which this guy, he may be an ignoramus, but he's an ignoramus who seems to be working for Putin and Xi.
1: Well, you saw he just yanked a large sculpture out of the Kennedy Center, which may be a prelude to literally demolishing the entire edifice. He wants to get back at the elites, and he wants to thumb his nose at everyone, and he wants to, he's a cultural vandal. I mean, you're right, he wants to tear it all down.
0: Well, at least the neocons have come around to warning about the dangers of Trump.
1: But not all. You know, it's bifurcated because some of them clambered on board, like Elliot Abrams, served in the first Trump administration. But the bulk, William Crystal, Robert Kagan, others, Max Boot, have all recognized the danger. And they do have principles and are not afraid to denounce Trump. I mean, there's a venality and a hypocrisy and a corruption to much of the conservative movement, which has been huffing and puffing about virtue for decades. And then as soon as it becomes convenient, they embrace a convicted sex offender.
0: Well, is there any new ideology? I mean, the fact that everybody took Fukuyama so seriously and the neocons had so much traction and so much influence, and it took a massive waste of treasure, $8 trillion wasted in the Middle East at the very least. We would have been better off if we dug a hole in the sand and buried $8 trillion.
1: We're at it again today.
0: And we're at it again today. So doesn't this mean, though, that there's a deficit on the other side, whatever that might be? I guess, broadly speaking, the left. You know, the best left-wing manifesto I've been able to find is FDR's State of the Union speech on January the 11th of 1944, in which he enunciated a new Bill of Rights. He also predicted the rise of Donald Trump and rightist oligarchs, and he also predicted that these forces, as he called rightist plutocrats, could take us back to the Roaring Twenties. And that's exactly what's happening to the U.S. economy. These tech bros are taking us back to the Roaring Twenties with these worthless frauds like crypto and this massive bubble in AI.
1: Which is why I remain convinced that we are flirting with a Great Depression. I mean, all the signs are there. You can see the nervousness in the bond markets, $40 trillion in debt, a military that's unable to fight effectively. Unemployment is rising, inflation is rising. I am not sanguine about America's future.
0: But what about my point, Jacob, that there hasn't been a countervailing philosophy, if you will?
1: You're absolutely right. There is a nascent one, which is being demonized as communism by Trump. But you need a complete overhaul of American institutions. Yeah, you need a new deal. I mean, the Supreme Court is mired in corruption. Trump is battering away at the Federal Reserve. Our government is dysfunctional, and Congress has become completely ineffectual as well. So yeah, you need the American people to recognize that we are headed into a calamity.
0: Well, does that require somebody like a man on a white horse? I mean, that's the flaw in our politics, isn't it? We always expect somebody to come in and rescue us like an Obama, and then we get disappointed that he wasn't a miracle worker.
1: Well, it's going to take someone with a real program for change. Of course, and as you say, I mean, none of this is inevitable. But remember that when FDR came into power, he was seen, Walter Lippmann,

0: dismissed him as being callow. And, you know, many people didn't take FDR that seriously. I think we need a generational shift in the U.S. You need a younger leader, and you need someone who is prepared to push a big, real reform package. We need reform in the U.S. We don't just need tinkering at the margins.
1: Right.
0: Now, FDR, by the way, was, of course, acutely aware of the plutocrats, since he came himself from that class and despised many of them as indolent wastrels. And that's why he said at the Democratic Convention, I can't remember, it was 1936 or, no, it wouldn't have been 36, but that he said, I welcome their hatred. You need someone like that who is fearless.
1: Right. But again, is there other ways to bring about reform than have a leader? In other words, can we have a bottom-up movement?
0: Yeah, you need a movement. That's the one thing we've learned. I mean, we know from the New Deal actually was from the ground up. There were significant reform movements in New York City at the citizen level, and that gave FDR the space to be able to enact his reforms and build on all of that. It doesn't just come from the top.
1: Right. Well, sounds a little bit like Mandani, doesn't it?
0: You know, I think he's a sign. Trump, many people voted for Trump out of frustration. I'm not sure that they voted necessarily for the content of his policies, but for the radical change that he promised. However, if you look at what Trump has actually done, he has built upon and fortified many traditional Republican policies, enacting sweeping tax cuts, pushing for these data centers, enabling the oligarchs. I mean, and then now landing us in a foreign war. His administration does not necessarily represent such a radical shift from George W. Bush. He's just pushed it much, he's pushed it further.
1: Well, this is perhaps the most critical moment in American history, probably even since the Civil War. I mean, I know that sounds like hyperbole, but how would you frame it?
0: Yeah, I think it is the most important, I would say, since the Civil War. The Civil War, I mean, that was a crucible for the United States. Trump has not been able to get away with as much because of the own incompetence of the people that he surrounded himself with. It's also going to be much harder for him to engage in a grander military disaster because he's already denuded the military of weapons. So that's kind of limiting him as well. I mean, he would like to go into Cuba, or Rubio would like to go into Cuba as well. But I don't know if they can pull that off and engage in another caper right now. He's got his hands pretty full. So what he's doing is he's focusing on the culture war, the Kennedy Center, erecting the ballroom, all of these projects to you know, again, thumb his nose at the elites. I mean, the amazing thing about Trump is how unpopular he is, what, at a 32% popularity rating. But he doesn't care. He's got 2 years. He's just going to ride it out and do whatever he pleases.
1: The worst president in the history of the United States will leave as many enduring insults to us all, like this hideous ballroom and anything else he can do. And that's, you know, talk about an FU to us all, right?
0: Yeah, I mean, the guy is capable of anything. But he is acting consistent. I mean, none of this is, he said he would do all these things during the campaign, locking up immigrants and, there's no mystery about what he's doing. It's just that the Republican Party has been converted into a personal vehicle for him. In fact, it's a Trump party. It's not a Republican party. So he's been able to do whatever he wants.
1: Well, Jacob, I thank you very much for joining us here today. I appreciate it.
0: Thank you, Ian.
1: And again, I've been speaking with Jacob Halperin, who's the editor of The National Interest and a non-resident senior fellow at the Atlantic Council's Eurasia Center and a columnist for The Spectator. His books include They Knew They Were Right, The Rise of the Neocons, and America Last, The Right Century-Long Romance with Foreign Dictators. He's also editor-at-large of the Jerusalem Strategic Tribune, and he has an article at The Washington Monthly, The Last Man, The Last Man Comes Full Circle. We're going to take a brief station break, and we're back with fewer young Americans pursuing higher education this year, so we'll have an assessment of the best and most affordable colleges.

0: Welcome back. I'm Ian Masters, and this is Background Briefing, available 24/7 at backgroundbriefing.org. And joining us now is Paul Glasrous, the editor-in-chief of The Washington Monthly, who spent 10 years as a correspondent and editor at U.S. News and World Report. And from September 1998 to January of 2001, he was a special assistant and a senior speechwriter to President Bill Clinton. He's the author of The Other College Guide, A Roadmap to the Right School for You. And he has an article at the Washington Monthly, the 2026 30 Best Colleges for Your Tuition and Tax Dollars. Welcome to Background Briefing, Paul Glasrous.
1: Thank you. Thank you so much, Ian. It's great to be back on your show.
0: Well, thanks for joining us, Paul. And obviously, I want to talk to you about the best colleges, many of which, according to your list of 30, are out here in California. But I just, since you're a Washingtonian, you've lived in Washington, D.C. for a long time, what's your reaction and what's your neighbors and friends' reactions to the recent Supreme Court decision to allow Trump to go ahead and build his ballroom?
1: Well, I think, you know, people are so much is coming at us in Washington, the ballroom, the Kennedy Center, you know, the taking over the municipal golf course. We've got, you know, ICE agents running around. It's kind of a nightmare. The ballroom, you know, I wasn't sure if the public at large cared that much about it, but apparently they do and they hate it. And, you know, there's long been talk among people who work at the White House or have worked there about maybe you need a ballroom. But this is an abomination. What they've done kind of rubs everybody that I know wrong. I'm sure there are fans, but, you know, of course, the Supreme Court found a way to keep things going. It basically, my understanding is, it said that the National Trust for Historic Preservation, which brought the lawsuit, didn't have standing, but also said it's the ballroom is probably illegal, but we're not going to weigh in on it. So, you know, too early to stop, too late to stop is the Supreme Court's attitude, I guess.
0: Well, it's going to be an enduring insult, surely. The worst president in the history of the United States has this massive distorted thing that dwarfs the rest of the building. It's just every time you look at the White House, you'll see this huge, monstrous thing that used to be the East Wing. It might as well have flashing lights with a big sign of, you know, Trump. Sign.
1: Yeah, I'm not sure it's going to survive, to be honest. I don't think if a Democrat wins in 2028, then I don't think it's going to survive. I think it'll be torn down. Something very different will be built in its place, if anything. No Democrat who can get through the primary will be able to get through the primary without promising voters he'll tear that damn thing down. So I don't think it's going to be permanent.
0: So let's turn to your article at the Washington Monthly, Paul Glasrous, the 2026 30 Best Colleges for Your Tuition and Tax Dollars. Just in a broader sense, though, apparently the demographics are changing, that this year there's been a fairly precipitous drop-off on college entrance, 18-year-olds. There's a demographic shift underway. There are fewer 18-year-olds, apparently. Is that something that you're aware of or factored in?
1: Oh, for people like me who cover higher education, it has been long predicted. It is here. More or less this year is the beginning of it. It's going to last for many years. They're predicting a 15% drop in the number of high school students compared to the past. And it's already beginning to have its feel. Colleges are beginning to feel its effects. But, you know, colleges are also undergoing a lot of stress in a lot of other ways. Costs are up for, you know, just everything that they buy. Politically, it's a very tough time to be a college president. You've got out and out attacks on higher education by the White House, by the president, most of which, I have to point out, have failed. Colleges have been one of the few institutions that have really fought back against these attacks and mostly won. in courts, in Congress, and so forth. But, you know, there's a decline in trust in colleges that pretty much matches the decline in trust in all institutions, but still is upsetting to those in higher ed. But, you know, we have devoted the entire issue of the magazine that just came out this week, as we have since 2005, to an alternative college rankings, very different from U.S. News and World Report. U.S. News and Wall Street Journal and Forbes and these others, they basically measure colleges based on wealth, prestige, and exclusivity, how many students don't get in. We measure them by a completely different set of metrics. Primarily, do colleges recruit and graduate students of modest means, with degrees that don't cost too much, don't load up students with debt, and lead to careers that allow students to get into or stay in the middle class or better? And also, we judge colleges on whether they encourage students to become good citizens by joining the military, joining AmeriCorps, voting, going into socially beneficial but less well-paid professions like social work and teaching. So it's a very different set of metrics, but it's a metric that I think better reflects what both the vast majority of students and the vast majority of taxpayers want from their investment in higher education. And hence a very different set of schools in that top 30, as you described. There's actually more than 1,400 colleges that we rank, but that top 30 is very interesting because at U.S. News and the Journal and others, the top 20 or 30 are invariably all elite universities: Harvard, Yale, Stanford. In the Washington Monthly's best colleges for your tuition and tax dollar ranking, more than half are non-elite colleges. Colleges I'm sure your listeners probably haven't even heard of. The number one school is Berea College in Kentucky, a fantastic school. As you said, a lot of California state universities are at the top in the top 30. Many of them do better than Harvard or Yale or Princeton, because we're just looking at it with a different set of measures.
0: Well, just to go through the Cal State colleges in your rankings, is Cal State University Northridge is number three, and then Cal State University Los Angeles is number nine, Cal State University Long Beach is number 10, Cal State University Fresno is number 11, and then Cal State San Bernardino is number 23, Cal State University Fullerton is number 25. So, you know, it pretty much dominates the list. And
1: It sure does. And there's a reason for that. California does a great job of supporting its regional public universities. It supports its flagships too, like Berkeley and UCLA. But more than most states, has a historic dedication to keeping tuition low for the working class, predominantly working class students that go into the Cal State system. And more than that, they have had a real focus on quality. They make sure that students graduate, that they graduate on time, and that the educations that they get lead to decent jobs. So for all those reasons, and they do a good job with encouraging service to the country community, for those reasons, Cal State really dominates.
0: And just to contrast with the Ivy Leagues, Harvard is number six, Princeton is number seven, and Yale is number 20. So it's pretty impressive. But what I find impressive about Cal State University and community colleges in general that are run by the states, and as you say, California does a really good job, is if you contrast them with the for-profit colleges, which get about, I think, $40 billion a year from the taxpayer. They spend most of that money on advertising, you know, our tax dollars, and they bring in all these kids from, aspiring to join the middle class and young veterans, etc., and give them an absolutely worthless education and saddle them with a lifetime of debt. And they have a lot of traction in Washington through lobbyists, and it's an absolute racket. I mean, it's absolute shame that so many tax dollars are wasted on these predatory for-profit colleges. And you compare them to the state colleges, many of which are under-resourced, and it really leads you to ask the question: is why in the hell do we keep throwing $40 billion away, and why don't we invest that in community colleges?
1: No, it's a good question, and throughout history, really going back to the Truman administration, we've had these waves of reform where Washington political leaders realize, oh my goodness, these for-profit colleges are luring students in, giving them subpar educations that lead to, very little, if any, upward mobility on the taxpayer dime, and they come in and they clean up the system, and then somebody pokes some loopholes in them, they come running back, and 10, 20 years later, we have another wave of reform. We've done that about three or four times, most recently under both Obama and Biden, but under President Trump in his first term, he opened the floodgates again. Less so in this second term, but it's a ongoing problem, and there is a role for some for-profit colleges. Some of them are not bad, and there's limits on what community colleges can invest in training and equipment for some of these jobs that do require a lot of both, like HVAC and nursing. But as you say, if we could put more money into the community colleges, we wouldn't need the more or less the for-profits at all.
0: So let's look at some of the effects that Trump has had on higher education. I mean, across the board, Trump is an ongoing disaster for America. He's weakening America at warp speed. And most recently, of course, is the military itself. We've seen the destruction that's going on with Hegseth firing all the top generals and having Dan Driscoll quit, etc. So, the military is probably one of the most respected institutions in America, yet Trump is destroying it. But he's also already destroyed our alliances, our health, our environment, our science, and our diplomacy. And now let's turn to his destruction of education. He's been influencing policy through funding, threats, and lawsuits. He's dismantling the education department. He's revoking international student visas. His student loan reform is more draconian. He's canceled so-called woke spending. He's cracked down on DEI policies. He's targeted foreign funds. And he's barred transgender athletes from women's sports. So that's a partial list of the destruction underway. Is there any way that we can recover from this, or let alone reverse it?
1: Yes, I think most of it will be reversed, probably not the DEI stuff, but look, there are colleges in every state in the union, in almost every county and region, in red as well as blue. And the damage that the Trump administration has done to those colleges and the constituencies around those colleges, the alumni networks, the parents, the students, the businesses that depend on the training that comes from those colleges, the businesses that contract to provide services for the colleges, they are increasingly understanding that we're doing damage to this system, which we've been arguing for 21 years needs reform, but also is a linchpin of American strength and democracy. And I think the reaction is going to be profound. If a Democrat, like I said, just as I don't think the ballroom is going to survive, I really think the higher education system will survive and be rebuilt because, you know, what choice do we have? The need for education, you know, despite what people say about, oh, go into the building trade, sure, that's a good idea. AI is going to dismantle college jobs to some extent, yes, but it will also open up unbelievable jobs for people with the right kinds of education. There's tremendous support in this country for that and for immigration, for the international students that help pay the costs of higher ed. So, you know, we have a system that I think is you're right about the damage that being done, but I don't think the word destroyed is right. I think you're going to be shocked at how phenomenal the rejection of Trumpism is, you know, on both sides of the aisle in many ways in this upcoming midterm and in 2028.
0: Well, Paul Glastis, I thank you very much for joining us, and I hope you're right. In fact,
1: I hope I'm right too. I've been wrong before, but I think I'm right on this one.
0: and again, Paul Glastis is the editor-in-chief of the Washington Monthly. He spent 10 years as correspondent and editor at U.S. News and World Report. And from September of 1998 to January of 2001, he was a special assistant and senior speechwriter to President Bill Clinton. He's the author of The Other College Guide, A Roadmap to the Right School for You. And he has an article at the Washington Monthly, The 2026 30 Best Colleges for Your Tuition and Tax Dollars. We're going to take a brief station break, back looking into how Trump is deporting black and brown people likely to be jailed or killed by the governments they fled from, at the same time doubling cash payments to white South African racists claiming to be refugees.

0: This is Analia for Background Briefing. Earlier this week, the Trump administration deported dozens more people to a country they did not come from, this time to the Central African Republic, which has a travel advisory by the State Department. The flight included 12 Afghans, 8 Iranians, and others, according to the nonprofit group Human Rights First. They also say that one Afghan is someone whose brothers collaborated with the U.S. military. One who found refuge in the U.S., the other was killed in action. This raises concerns, not only about the migrant safety in Africa, but what might happen if they have to return to Afghanistan or Iran. They join many deportees who came to this country for protection, yes, from Afghanistan and Iran, but also Cuba, Venezuela, and other countries ruled by regimes with anti-American stances. The U.S. has also deported hundreds who fled Putin's Russia. The Russian language publication Vershtka found that Russians received more rejections to their asylum appeal last year than any other year in decades. And while we deny Russians' very credible claims that they're afraid to go back to a repressive regime, a significant number more are running away from the country. Last week, over 113,000 escaped across Russia's southern border, a number that we haven't seen since the early days of the Russian invasion of Ukraine. A legal aid group for anti-war dissenters, Russian America for Democracy in Russia, analyzed ICE data and says hundreds of Russian asylum seekers have already been deported and another 1,000 held in detention. This is part of some excellent reporting by the Boston Globe. But these Russians include anti-Putin activists and some who just dodged the draft. They face a credible fear of incarceration, possible torture, and forced conscription. Historically, incarcerated soldiers face a high casualty rate. Now, this policy began in the Biden administration, but has ramped up since the change in the Oval Office. A recent article in the libertarian magazine Reason calls this action by the Trump administration shameful. And joining us is the author. Ilya Soman is a professor at George Mason University's Antonin Scalia Law School and a chair of constitutional studies at the Cato Institute. He is the author of 4 books about the size of government, property and constitutional law, and migration. Most recently, Oxford University Press's Free to Move, Foot Voting, Migration, and Political Freedom. In his legal career, he led a challenge of President Trump's sweeping tariffs. He has testified before Congress, and his writing has been cited by the U.S. Supreme Court, the Supreme Court of Israel, and many lower courts in our country. He was born in the USSR himself and came over as a Jewish refugee. So, Ilya, thank you for joining us today.
1: Thank you for having me.
0: So this represents a huge humanitarian concern, and we'll get into the politics. But first, I have to ask, is this American to deport asylum seekers somewhere where they might be punished or even killed?
1: There are some historical parallels for it, but all of them are terrible and unjust. It is certainly not in accordance with the principles this nation is supposed to stand for. We are supposed to give refuge to people fleeing tyranny and oppression. George Washington said that, so did other founding fathers. We haven't always lived up to that, but when we don't live up to it, as right now we are not on a massive scale, it is wrong and it is unjust.
0: So in the case of these Russian refugees, this is certainly a time for President Trump to do what Moscow's asking. It pushes us further from our NATO allies. Europe is reeling from an alleged attempt from a Russian drone attack on German soil, and analysts have long warned that Russia is stepping up a hybrid warfare in the wake of its invasion in Ukraine. And this includes technological attacks and disinformation campaigns in Europe, the former Soviet bloc, and here in the U.S. These types of attacks are cheaper for a country waging war against a Ukrainian military. It's putting up a hell of a fight. Which is all to say, CBS reported that CIA Director John Ratcliffe covertly met in Moscow with his intelligence counterparts, and the administration invited the Russian finance minister to the G20 meeting. It riled up our European allies, who are increasingly afraid of physical attacks all over, including the UK, since we learned that British drones were used by Ukrainians. So basically, is this a good time for the administration to give Russia back its dissidents and defectors? And do you have a sense of why they're doing it now?
1: So I think it's never a good time to do something like this, but it's particularly stupid and ridiculous now when Russia is very obviously an adversary of the US and the West generally, for all the reasons you mentioned. I would add also that they are helping Iran attack her forces in the Middle East right now, even as we speak. That's yet an additional reason why we should not be doing their bidding, either on these dissidents or on anything else. And of course, on top of that, even aside from geopolitical considerations, it's just simply wrong to return people fleeing an oppressive regime because they opposed its repression and its unjust war of aggression and the like, and to send them back to where they're likely to be imprisoned, persecuted, or in some cases, even killed.
0: And do you have any opinion on why they're doing this now?
1: So obviously that's more of a question for them than for me, but I think it's part of their general anti-immigrant policies, which apply to many other countries, including other repressive anti-American regimes like those you mentioned, Iran, Cuba, Venezuela, and others. In addition, there is this element of this perverse admiration that Trump seems to have for various foreign dictators, including Vladimir Putin.
0: So, when Russia invaded Ukraine in 2022, personally, I was surprised to hear how many people on the right were expressing pro-Russian sentiment. I mean, obviously, the Kremlin likes that because they like fracture and discontent and disagreement. And these really audacious moves recently by Moscow, they're causing some backlash. And you said in your article that even a conservative opinion writer, Jeff Jacoby, he spoke out in the past against deporting these Russians. Do you think people on the right might be reevaluating their views on Russia?
1: I don't know. So, if you look at public opinion polls, most American Republicans have a negative opinion of Russia and Vladimir Putin, though not by as large a margin as Democrats and independents. But there is definitely a contingent on the so-called nationalist and post-liberal right, like Tucker Carlson, for example, and like some people in the Trump administration who definitely have sympathies for Putin for various reasons. That Putin is nationalistic, Putin cracks down on LGBT people, and so on. These reasons for sympathy are terrible and deserve condemnation. Whether some of those people are reevaluating it is a good question. A few clearly have. Recently, Laura Loomer, who's a big right-wing influencer on Twitter and elsewhere, she came out against Russia and in defense of the Ukrainian cause. She even took a trip to Ukraine, and there are a few other people like her, but I think it's too early to say that the Trump administration has reevaluated its position on Russia. I hope they would do so, but I'm not incredibly optimistic.
0: And even it's hard to wrap my head around. Do you think that conservatives will be moved by, like, not only the Russian deportees, but deporting somebody whose family collaborated with the US military, or even deporting Iranians when we're at war with their regime? Will this cause any chink in the wall of this pro-Russian feeling?
1: So again, obviously there are different people on the right, and many are anti-Russian and have been for a long time. But I think if you look at the development of the political right over the last decade in the United States and in some European countries as well, what you see is a rise of a kind of illiberal nationalism, replacing the more traditional American conservatism, which had roots in the Enlightenment liberal tradition of the American founding, and which, I didn't always agree with every one of their views by any means, but they were generally liberal democratic in their orientation and had little sympathy for regimes like that of Vladimir Putin. But on the other hand, this more nationalistic, xenophobic, authoritarian conservatism that you see rising since the rise of Trump in 2016, it does have ideological elements in common with Putin's Russia, just as during the Cold War, ironically at that time, there were elements on the political left in the West who had ideological views in common with the left-wing communist regime then in power in Russia. So while the Soviet Union, which I fled, it appealed to the extent that it appealed to people in the West, it was primarily far leftist. With Vladimir Putin, you see almost the opposite pattern, that to the extent he has Western admirers and supporters, it's mostly people on the nationalist right.
0: And you've studied migration for some time. Does it surprise you or give you any like pause at all to see people might be engaged with this idea of giving people more rights when they're seeking asylum?
1: Absolutely, we should advocate, and I've tried to do what I can myself. I think it is very difficult to shift the position of this administration because they're so deeply embedded in xenophobic anti-immigrant ideology to the point even where they deport people in ways that damage American national security interests in some of the ways that you indicated. But this administration is not going to be in power forever. And even with this one, sometimes you can defeat them in court or otherwise constrain their options.
0: Do you see any potential for movement? Do you see any potential to make the argument?
1: So I think in some particular cases, you might be able to defeat the Trump administration in court. And indeed, there have been thousands of cases that they have lost, particularly in lower federal courts on various immigration detention issues. To see a really big change in policy, I think most likely we need a new and better administration. And it would be desirable to have Congress enact more laws constraining the executive in this area.
0: And I know as a lawyer, you might not necessarily want to talk about any cases, but do you have any plans yourself?
1: So, I don't litigate cases myself very much. The tariff case was an exception, but I do write about them and I file amicus briefs, friend of the court briefs, and I periodically do so in immigration cases. As a matter of fact, I have one that will be submitted probably in the next couple of weeks in the H-1B visa case, where Trump has imposed a $100,000 fee on all new H-1B visas, which if allowed to be implemented would nearly kill that program. This is illegal and unconstitutional for various reasons. The trial court has so ruled, and I will be filing an amicus brief in the appellate court, which hopefully will sustain that decision.
0: And last year, when you wrote about the Russian refugee deportations, it happened weeks after the president hosted Russian President Putin in Alaska. Although it had been happening for months, but with these deportations coming in a cloud of kind of Washington extending a hand to Moscow, do you think there's a more political element? Yeah, like you said, basically Trump has kind of a blanket push against refugee seekers, except for white South Africans. But do you think that there's a greater political moment that he's using?
1: I see very little political advantage to him from cozying up to Vladimir Putin, who's very unpopular in the US. But there is this dimension to Trump's ideology and his psychology, where he has this weird, perverse kind of respect for certain dictators, particularly Putin. And as we discussed a moment ago, there are people on the political right, though a minority, but they're definitely there who like nationalist dictators like Putin.
0: And do you have any hope yourself for any kind of fracture within the right, maybe a possible like a splitting within the Republican Party of the Republican Party? I know you're not necessarily a Republican yourself, but I think that you've got more of a finger on the pulse than I do.
1: I don't know that I necessarily do. You ask a good question to which I'm not sure there's a great answer, but I will say obviously Trump is not going to be on the scene forever. Hopefully he will be gone within 2 years or so. And after he is gone, there will be something of a reckoning about in the Republican Party and on the political right about exactly what direction they want to go on a number of issues. And perhaps this one will be one of those that is reconsidered, both the attitude towards Russia and perhaps in some cases the attitude towards immigration as well, though that second one sadly is more deeply rooted in the Republican Party as it is currently configured than attitudes towards Vladimir Putin.
0: Great. Thank you so much. I really appreciate you taking the time to come and speak with us.
1: Great questions, and thank you.
0: That was Ilya Soman joining us from Charlottesville, Virginia, where he's a visiting professor at the University of Virginia. He's also a professor at George Mason University's Antonin Scalia Law School and a chair of constitutional studies at the Cato Institute. He's written 4 books about the size of government, property and constitutional law, and migration, and most recently, Oxford University Press's Free to Move, Foot Voting, Migration, and Political Freedom. He himself came over from the USSR as a Jewish refugee. In his legal career, he led a challenge of President Trump's sweeping tariffs. He's also testified before Congress, and his writings have been cited by the U.S. Supreme Court, the Supreme Court of Israel, and many lower courts in our country. He's about to file an amicus brief against the Trump administration's recent impositions against visa seekers, and he has spoken out in the past in favor of birthright citizenship. He himself came over from the Soviet Union as a Jewish refugee.
2: And this has been Background Briefing. I'm Ian Masters, and I'd like to thank producers Graham Fitzgibbon and Asher Price. 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Bye for now.

Partly sunny skies today, with a chance of some showers and thunderstorms, especially in the afternoon. High temperatures will be around 83. The chance of showers and thunderstorms continues through the evening, then tapers off in the early morning hours, with overnight lows around 65 degrees. For Friday, partly sunny skies with highs around 79. This is WRFI.

0: 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Studio. This is Democracy Now!, democracynow.org. I'm Amy Goodman with Nermeen Sheikh.
1: We end today's show with continuing our look at how artificial intelligence is changing the world. In recent weeks, we've looked at many of the risks of the latest AI technology, from autonomous weapons to rogue AI models to the rapid expansion of data centers. Well, today we'll shift our focus to the medical profession and how AI is being used in clinical settings, from radiology to surgery.
0: We're joined right now by Shreya Johri. She's a postdoctoral fellow at the Dana-Farber Cancer Institute, just completed her PhD at Harvard Medical School last year, where she studied how artificial intelligence can be used to improve medical diagnoses and accelerate biological discovery. Thanks so much for being with us. If you can start off by helping our audiences understand the different fields of medicine, from surgery to radiology, and how AI has helped, and what you see the risks are.
2: Absolutely. So medicine is really broad. There is surgery, where doctors have to perform procedures to on patients. There is radiology, which is a kind of diagnostic imaging modality similar to endoscopy also. And there are also professions in medicine where doctors are conversing with patients to identify the symptoms of the patient, diagnosing the patients based on problems that they're having. So there are many different kinds of medicine, sub-medicine professions. And AI has been impacting different of these in different capacities. So, for example, radiology has been one of the historically most popular subfields within medicine, which AI has impacted a lot. About 76% of the FDA-approved AI models are actually for radiology, followed by cardiology and then others. So radiology has been at the forefront of using AI for helping in different aspects of diagnosing patients. On the other hand, surgery, as you mentioned, is a little more newer in that space, because it is obviously more complicated. There is a lot of things that the doctors have to make sure when they're doing procedures on patients.
0: Judgment
2: and expertise that comes over time. Things that are not just visual, but also you have to have that sense of pressure and touch of how your instrument is moving. For example, if you're conducting a brain surgery, you have to be very, very careful. A little bit of shaking of your hand could actually injure the patient a lot. And so those kind of more critical, more high risk kind of procedures are still newer in the way AI is impacting them.
1: And if you could talk about the difference, like what kinds of AI agents are being used, from large language models to computer vision, and what other AI, you said the majority, of course, is radiology that has been approved by the FDA. What are the others?
2: Absolutely. So there are two kinds, broader fields of AI. Computer vision is a field in which AI models are trained by many, many medical images. So these medical images are typically labeled by doctors that, for example, it's a chest x-ray. So a doctor will label that this chest x-ray has pneumothorax or another condition. And these images are shown multiple times to these models. And the models, after seeing multiple examples, learn from these images. The other kind of, so the computer vision models are much more older in their use, and that's why most of the FDA-approved models are also in this space. Large language models are actually pretty newer. So they came out in 2022. They were popularized by ChatGPT, which now almost everyone uses. And these are much more nascent in their adoption in clinic. So these models are trained by downloading all of the data from the internet, all of the books, articles, any blog posts that get written. And these models are trained to predict, to complete sentences. So these models would be shown partial sentence, and you would ask the models to complete the sentence. Eventually, when you show them multiple of these and you already know what a good sentence looks like, the models start to learn how language looks like and how to generate new sentences that make sense. Large language models have been less adopted so far in AI, just because it's very nascent technology. Not to say that they're not evolving rapidly. They are growing a lot in capability. But FDA right now does not have a proper protocol for how to even approve the use of these models for very important decisions like a diagnosis or a treatment decision, because these models are still not as well understood. So these models have been used in different medical practices and different hospitals for simpler tasks. So, for example, summarization of a patient's history. So if a patient has been coming to the hospital for 10 years, you have many, many clinical notes, summarization of that. They've also been used for communicating with the patient more effectively. So doctors are spending less time on maybe writing notes for notes that capture the patient's condition, but they're also able to talk more to patients and deliver better care and express more empathy for their condition, which actually has been shown to have better outcomes for patients. So that's the broader two separate use cases of these.
1: And if you could talk about the way in which, like, how does AI help, for instance, in a colonoscopy? How does it help with a mammogram? And how widely is AI being used, at least here in the U.S., for those two tests?
2: Of course. I can talk about a colonoscopy first. So in colonoscopy, typically, there's a monitor which has a live video feed of the patient's colon, and the endoscopist looks at that in real time to identify masses of cells that have overgrown. So these are called polyps, and they are typically either cancerous or precancerous, and it's very important to treat them. The way AI has been deployed right now, and it's also FDA approved, is anytime in the real time video stream, the model detects an abnormality, the model makes a box around it. So the doctor can continuously see that box whenever there is some abnormality. So it, just in case, if it's a very subtle abnormality, no one misses it. So that has been used in colonoscopy, especially for colon polyps, so colon cancer detection. And colon cancer screening is done for everyone over 45 years of age. In mammograms, chest x-rays, CT scans, which is the scope of radiology, typically AI models have been used as either a second reader. So a radiologist would read the same image or the chest x-ray, and the AI would read the same. And they people have tried to see how AI can help in either triaging of cases. For example, if it's a high-risk case, a doctor reads it. If it's a low-risk case, an AI plus a doctor reads it. And so there are multiple studies that have explored how it can be used.
0: Can you talk about the Swedish study that just came out on breast cancer?
2: Yes, of course. So in the Swedish study, they had a lot of patients who they divided into two groups. One group was in one group, the mammograms were read by AI first and then by a radiologist. In the other group, the mammograms were read by two radiologists. And they tried to compare if AI plus radiologists separately led to a higher detection of cancer and what happened to the false positive rates across these two groups. And they found a very nice finding that the radiologist followed by a human reviewer actually led to more cases that were being detected.
0: This is the radiologist and AI.
2: Yes. And then the false positive rates were actually similar. It's a very promising study. It actually shows that you can have AI as a second reader and still have really good results. One of the things, although to note, is that the final decision was still made by the radiologist. The AI was not autonomously acting here, and the radiologist read it after the AI. So the radiologist was like the final decision maker. So I think those are nuances to keep in mind as we think about how AI will be deployed in medicine and how we are making sure that humans are taking decisions, the end decisions for a diagnosis or a treatment plan for a patient.
1: Yeah, and just to clarify about that study, there were over 100,000 women, so it was a large scale study. And also last week, another major development, the first brain surgery using live artificial intelligence assistance was performed successfully last week in London. So if you could talk about the significance of that, how important is that?
2: Yeah, I think it's a really big milestone, I think, especially in the field of surgery, which is a very complicated field. In that clinical trial that was being done, the researchers had developed an AI model that could basically detect a small part of the intersection between a pituitary gland and the bone. And they were trying to make sure that whenever the surgeon reaches that part, they are able to see clearly that this is where the pituitary gland is, this is where the bone is, so they don't accidentally nick any of them. It's very interesting because if you look at the way they had deployed it, if you read into the details, it is non-trivial to have a really big AI model work in real time in the way that it was assisting in surgery. So I think it was a very good example of how you can use AI that gets developed in a research lab, deploy it on hardware that is in the hospital in a responsible way, and have doctors use it to perform surgeries. One interesting thing about the study was that the AI could be switched on and off at any point in time by the doctors, which is a way in which you establish trust. So, for example, there were a couple of patients in that study. In two of the cases, the doctor did not decide to use an AI because they felt that they wanted to do it without the AI. And they were able to switch off the AI using a pedal at the bottom. So it allows doctors to be still in control, but use the AI to the maximum benefit.
0: So this is a critical point, is the doctor's intervention. And I'm wondering if you can talk about, I mean, in breast cancer, it was stunning. Something like the AI-supported screening detected 29% more cancers.
3: That was the Swedish study.
0: Yes, in the Swedish study. And yet, what about the risks of people just, you know, relying on AI to diagnose themselves, and your concerns about this being used as a way to actually not help doctors, but to replace doctors?
2: I think in real life, medical cases are quite complex. So a lot of the times we see accuracy being reported, but those are accuracy on cases which are simpler sometimes. It's very important to note that doctors, when they make medical decisions, are looking at sometimes a lot of complexity of cases. For example, for mammograms, if someone has dense breast tissue, it is much more harder to detect that breast cancer. If it's not as dense
0: we
2: of
0: have
2: a tissue.
0: 20 seconds.
2: If it's not that much of a dense tissue, then it becomes easier. So I think it's really important to note that doctors have to be responsible, have to take the responsibility of this until we are more confident. We have like frameworks developed that can, you know, like deploy these AI models in a more responsible
0: way. Well, this is clearly the beginning of an extended discussion. Shreya Drury, we want to thank you so much for being with us. Postdoctoral fellow at the Dana-Farber Cancer Institute, who studied how artificial intelligence can be used to improve medical diagnoses and accelerate biological discovery. That does it for our show. I'll be in Madison, Wisconsin on Saturday night at the Barrymore Theater. Two events on Sunday in Chicago. Check out democracynow.org. I'm Amy Goodman with Nermeen Sheikh.
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5: I was pretty horrified by the truth of the matter and what was left out of the history books.
6: Mi'kmaq playwright Leah Dawn Helena traces the story of the Beothuk, who lived on the east coast of Turtle Island before Canada was Canada. One of the last of her people, Damazduit, a woman who was stolen in life and in death. Two centuries later, Damazduit is yet to be laid to rest. That's on Unreserved with me, Rosanna Deerchild.
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7: This is Our Living Lands, and I'm Jill Freitas. Museums have often been a place where colonial stereotypes are upheld, but a new generation of Indigenous professionals is working to change that. Journey Lebeau is Northern Arapaho and a graduate student at the University of Colorado Boulder. 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
8: Could you share a little bit about your personal connection with your homelands and the environment, and maybe your favorite place place or thing to do outside?
9: So that's just my Arapaho name is Eagle Woman, and I'm Northern Arapaho. My name is Journey LeBeau. I grew up in a place called Laramie, Wyoming, where the University of Wyoming is at. So it's about a 3-hour travel between the Wind River Indian Reservation and then Laramie, Wyoming. So during the summer is when I'd had the ability to actually go back to the reservation and, you know, have the time to actually spend with family during our Sundance. Another place that I really enjoy is a place called Moxon Lake, which is on reservation land, and it's only catered towards tribal members. So that is another location where, you know, I get to spend time with my family. We get to fish, you know, go out into the waters, you know, have barbecue. So it's a really nice time to just kind of reconnect with people and, you know, the land.
8: And can you talk a little bit about your work and what you're focusing on right now?
9: I am in the Museum and Field Studies program at the University of Colorado Boulder. I'm currently working at or in the anthropology collections at the Natural History Museum on campus. My main purpose is working in collections and making sure to have that knowledge of, you know, collections care, making sure that, you know, everything that is being repatriated back, belongings, ancestors, that they have someone there that is, you know, able to understand and have kind of that, I guess, homey vibe for them to be okay with. And I want to have that ability to like basically be in the room with these, you know, belonging spirits, letting them know that there is someone who is familiar in that environment, in that space, and that I'll have that ability to communicate and let them know that we're doing everything in our, you know, capabilities to make it comfortable for them and hopefully get them back home.
8: Why is it important for Indigenous voices to be a part of museum curation, and how are Indigenous approaches to museum curation different than non-Native ones?
9: Yeah, it's so important to have Indigenous voices in museums. I can go off of experience right now. I'm actually helping with the label curations for our new exhibit in the CU Natural History Museum. I believe now they switched it to the Museum Institute, but my, I guess the anthropology section here has done an amazing job in including Indigenous voices. They have gotten contact with my tribe, my TIPO office, in making sure that, you know, the signage, the labels, what they're putting into the exhibit is, you know, right. I want to say that there is a shift happening in museums in general. There is a more empathetic younger generation of staff coming in who have a better understanding of, you know, the history of Native people and making sure that they're doing things correctly. And I think that's really amazing.
8: What would you like to see for the future of Indigenous representation in museums, and how do you think we get there?
9: I want to be there to help in general for all Indian country, not just my tribe. And I guess becoming like an advocate in a way to make sure that Indigenous voices are seen and that they're heard, and just kind of changing the culture of museums as a whole. And in a way, you are kind of decolonizing it in a way. And I think that if we continue to push into these spaces and to create understanding in the way that, you know, Indigenous people think are, I think that's kind of, I guess we'll push it further.
7: 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I'm Jill Freitas for Our Living Lands, a collaboration of Kiwanis Broadcast Corporation, Native Public Media, and the Mountain West News Bureau.
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11: Hi, everybody. Your favorite cousin is here to share some celebratory news. Earlier this summer, we attended the Indigenous Media Awards in Portland, Oregon. The awards are presented every year by the Indigenous Journalists Association, which serves and empowers Indigenous journalists across North America. And this year, Unreserved brought home 4 awards. And one of them is for a show we did last year out of St. John's, Newfoundland. We hope you enjoyed this encore presentation of a very special Unreserved.
12: I want to begin with your tour. I've never given a tour. This is my first one with this piece right here. It's called The Earth Our Mother by Billy Gauthier.
11: Carved from a fin whale skull, The Earth Our Mother tells many stories. At almost 5 feet tall and 7 feet wide, she is a powerful presence here. Enoch carver Billy Gauthier says the carving acts as a megaphone, telling those who will listen that we need to protect Mother Earth from climate change.
12: It's quite substantial and overwhelming, I think, in a really positive way.
11: We are visiting The Rooms, a cultural space in St. John's that sits like a crown on the horizon. It houses Newfoundland and Labrador's most extensive collection of art, artifacts, and archives. Our first-time guide is Sharon Harvey, who did a great job showing us around. Sharon is Inuk from Nain and joined The Rooms 2 years ago to connect the museum with Indigenous communities.
12: I think it's important for Indigenous people when they come in this space to see representation, to see someone from their community celebrated and having their art, their work, their craft showcased in an institution like this.
11: As we explore this space, we learn a lot about the East Coast and its history. One of the pages in that history is the story of Damasduit and her Beothuk family. What makes her tragic story stand out is the fact that Damasduit's remains are kept here. She lies in a vault beneath The Rooms, some say for safekeeping. As we learned more about the history of St. John's, we could not stop thinking about her. Who was Damasduit? Where was she taken? And why has she not yet been laid to rest? Danse Anine Bujou, hello and welcome. This is Unreserved. I'm Rosanna Deerchild. St. John's is the capital of Newfoundland and Labrador and its largest city. If you go there, you might visit historical landmarks like Signal Hill, snap some pics of its quirky jelly bean colored row houses, or take part in a screech-in. Mi'kmaq artist Nelson White paints his people here, in modern settings, wearing modern clothing, and living their modern lives. And while it can be hard to see, Nelson will tell you there's a beautiful Indigenous presence thriving here, too.
13: All too often, Indigenous people are reduced to stereotypes. You're only Indigenous if you're in full regalia at powwow weekends, or you're this archaeological study that are a people of the past. The Indigenous people I know are cool, interesting, funky people, and I want to show those people to the world.
11: And Mi'kmaq playwright Leah Dawn Helena tells the true story of St. John's through her work, but it was the story of a Beothuk woman named Damasduit that changed her understanding of this place and of herself.
14: You begin to feel that just existing as an Indigenous person has become an act of resistance. It becomes a political act just to still be here.
11: Today, as part of our occasional series, Unmapped, we visit St. John's, Newfoundland and Labrador, the ancestral lands of Beothuk, Innu, Inuit, and Mi'kmaq. We take a closer look at that history through the eyes of a woman named Damasduit.
14: She is one of the most famous Beothuk women, one of the few that we know the names of, who has a lot of legacy left in Newfoundland specifically regarding her life.
11: Born over 200 years ago, Damasduit lived with her family on the shores of present-day Beothuk Lake, about 500 kilometers inland from St. John's. By the 1800s, the Beothuk were navigating the waves of settlers arriving on their lands. Damasduit's home was along one of the main migration routes of the Beothuk. It's here that fisherman and furrier John Peyton, celebrated as a Beothuk killer, led a brutal attack on her village. It would be the last time Damasduit would see her home.
14: She was taken away from her home and her infant child. violently by colonists, and she was taken in life to St. John's and lived here in the capital where I am for a little while. She died of tuberculosis, and she was returned by boat to her people in central Newfoundland. After her interment with her husband and her child, somebody returned to the site, took their skulls, and sent those skulls to be researched.
11: There's much more to Damastowicz's story, and Leah Dawn Helena is here to help tell it. Leah Dawn is a playwright, but considering how much research she did for her play, Stolen Sisters, she might as well call herself an historian, too. That play, now a book, tells us three stories about three Beothuk women living in three historical times. Leah Dawn, welcome to Unreserved.
14: Thank you.
15: Can you speak to what is known, or I guess rather debated, about the disappearance of the Beothuk people?
14: The way I learned about it when we were younger is that the white settlers tried. They really tried to make contact and tried to have good relations with these people who just wouldn't see reason and who were doomed from the start, and who ended up passing into obscurity and the culture and the people being lost simply because they couldn't keep up with the world that was being built around them. And it's such an ingenuous way to talk about a cultural genocide of a people.
15: And what you're saying here is that it was a cultural genocide, and that was the main reason for their community's collapse?
14: Absolutely. There were things enacted against Indigenous people that were codified, that were put into law, that were legal and encouraged in terms of how to interact with Indigenous people, especially in the 1700s and 1800s.

0: the interactions between settlers and the indigenous people. And even though it's kind of brushed over, you can definitely see the violence that was there, even when they're not describing it as such. So when you look at what's actually there in the written record, that's just not presented to us as younger people, as children learning about the Beothuk. And then you hear the mythology around settler Beothuk relations. It becomes really clear that there's an agenda to, whether it's conscious or unconscious, to soften the blow of what happened to these people. So I have always referred to it as a cultural genocide.
1: What I learned about the Beothuk in school, or well, not really in school, but what I heard growing up was that they were killed by other indigenous people in wars or land disputes, and settlers had nothing to do with it. They were just innocent bystanders. And the ones who weren't killed by other indigenous people just died off from disease.
0: The first part of that is what has been called the mercenary myth. And as a Mi'kmaq person, I'm very familiar because it's a myth about my own people. From the research I've done, it looks like that myth comes from a fictional book, a novel from the 1800s called Toronto, The Last Chief of the Beothuk, or something along those lines. I can't remember the actual name of it, but there was a storyline within this book that the Mi'kmaq were brought over from Nova Scotia to Newfoundland by French settlers to do battle with the Beothuk. And that obvious falsity has made it into the historical record as something that was true, which, according to the oral histories I know, yes, there were some disputes between the Beothuk and the Mi'kmaq, who were already in Newfoundland at the time of European settlement, but no more than between, say, the Scottish and the Irish, or any other group of people that live next to each other where land disputes come up. So while that was there, the idea of the mercenary myth, even though it has been debunked, is really hard to get out of the public consciousness. And it's hurtful. It's really hard to, as a young person in middle school who's at times actively hiding their indigeneity in order to escape stigma in this province, hear about that myth and basically be told you come from a long line of murderers. And it's something I've kind of always rallied against. And now the second part of that the Beothuk just laid down and died quietly with a whimper, is counteracted by this oral history, not just with the Mi'kmaq, but also with indigenous communities on the mainland, the Innu, the Inuit, the Haudenosaunee, even the indigenous people in Greenland, reporting that there were Beothuk people who came and lived among those communities when their home was threatened, when they couldn't essentially survive there anymore. It's a very common refugee story that happens across history and across cultures. And I think it's kind of silly, if I'm being honest, to assume that the Beothuk were the one exception to this, that they were the one group of people who didn't seek out other places to live when their home was being threatened.
1: Thank you for educating me because I always thought it was just weird.
0: It's extremely weird if you actually sit down and think about it, right?
1: What is the historical significance of Red Indian Lake, which is now renamed Beothuk Lake, in the context of that history?
0: Beothuk Lake would have been one of the main campsites of the Beothuk people. Part of the significance of the lake and why it was called Red Pond in the first place would have been the ochre that exists in the mineral deposits there, which was used either on its own or through some of the plant life that grew there and took on the red quality of the ochre. This was what the Beothuk used to paint themselves red to show their community belonging. And it's thought that interactions early on with the Beothuk being essentially red.

0: red from head to toe is what led to the characterization of all North American indigenous people being referred to as red. So historically, it's a extremely significant spot, not just to the Beothuk, but to the history of indigenous people in North America.
1: You're listening to Unreserved on CBC Radio 1, Sirius XM, U.S. Public Radio, and Native Voice 1. I'm Rosanna Deerchild. My guest today is Mi'kmaq writer Leah Dawn Helena. Her research into Beothuk women is helping us understand the history of this place. One woman in particular is challenging how we might think about Newfoundland and Labrador history with some of its original inhabitants. Her name is Demaz DeWitt.
0: During Demaz DeWitt's time, the main group of colonizers that we speak about historically would have been related to or in the employ of John Peyton. His cruelty was actually notable enough even in his time that there was a petition to have him removed from Newfoundland by other settlers and other men of means in the province. And he was ejected for a number of years, about 10, 15 years, from the province before he returned with his family.
1: What do we know about Demaz DeWitt's interactions with those settlers in the area?
0: It's hard to say what the actual interactions were like because we only have the settler point of view in the written records, in the historical records. So they will describe it as mostly positive, or they will describe her as being unpleasant at times, but a mostly positive experience on both their parts. Whereas the oral histories of other indigenous people and contact with settlers is much more nuanced, often more negative than it's portrayed in historical texts from the white Western perspective.
1: Can you paint me a picture of what a typical day might look like in Demaz DeWitt's camp, village, or community?
0: There were some nomadic tendencies to the Beothuk, moving to different hunting and fishing grounds for different seasons, but they tended to mostly be in existence around what's now called Beothuk Lake, and there would be hunting or fishing, there would be preparation of food, there would be ceremony at times in terms of the red ochre ceremonies that they would take part in once a year to show their relationship to their tribe and to their people.
1: And how would they have welcomed the newcomers? Would they have greeted them with open hearts, or would they have been more of a closed community?
0: There are some oral histories that talk about a meeting on the East Coast between what's assumed to be a group of Beothuk people and a ship of white settlers, and that there were some agreements made that they would return in a year to the same spot to do trade with each other. And it would have been very early in indigenous European relations. But the history that's passed down tells us that another group of people showed up on the side of the settlers who enacted a lot of violence against the group of indigenous people who showed up, and that the trust was broken at that point. So any relations that could have been positive for the Beothuk just were kind of ruined in that moment by a group of settlers who wanted nothing to do with the indigenous population. So it wasn't a good relationship that they had, and it was more of a policy of isolation that the Beothuk had as compared to, say, the Mi'kmaq, who were known to interact a little more freely with English and especially French settlers.
1: This is Unreserved on CBC Radio 1, Sirius XM, U.S. Public Radio, and Native Voice 1. I'm Rosanna Deerchild. We'll return to my conversation with Leah Dawn Helena, Mi'kmaq playwright from Bay St. George, Newfoundland and Labrador. We carry Demaz DeWitt's story with us as we head up to one of the most visited places in St. John's, Signal Hill.
2: That was a big climb.
3: I'm standing pretty much on the edge of the rock, looking out over the ocean. It's foggy, so I can't quite see England from here. But, it's out there somewhere.
1: Thousands of tourists trek up this hill to enjoy the trails, the view, or learn its rich history. Parks Canada runs the exhibit space at the Visitor Centre on Signal Hill. And that's where we met up with Pascal Gourdon.
4: So when we walk into our exhibit space here, it's really meant to emulate what it would be like to be welcomed into St. John's as you're walking through the Narrows, greeted with the rock face and the water ahead of you as we start to explore why Signal Hill would have been so important over the course of the years and through history.
1: Pascal Gourdon is acting manager of visitor experience and national historic sites.
4: And so with Signal Hill's placement, it led to a significant history both in the military defense of St. John's and of the region, but also in terms of our communications history and how people communicated, both for military communication, civilian communication, and even in later periods, transatlantic communication on that worldwide scale.
3: I want to try this thing.
2: That's cool.
4: Now, the first transatlantic signal that was ever received here at Signal Hill in 1901, so almost 125 years ago, was the letter S. So that is dot, dot, dot. And you can see it right here on this panel.
3: That would just be...
4: You got it. Signal Hill was originally designated as a National Historic Site in 1951 because of its important military history and communications history. But on a much broader scale, it's also a really important focal point in the community and really tells a larger scale story in terms of the provincial history and even the history in the world.
3: Yeah, because this was the first place that... that you all arrived on our shores, right?
4: It is certainly one of the landmark locations in the quote-unquote voyage of discovery for John Cabot, yes.
3: For those of us who might not remember our history, please remind us who that is.
4: So John Cabot, and I will say we don't focus too much on that history here at Signal Hill, so abridged version. He's best known for his voyage of discovery, where he came to North America and specifically to Newfoundland. And essentially that was the start of a very long period of settlement and colonialization.
3: And when would that have been?
4: 1497. Is when he initially arrived in Newfoundland.
3: And why was he and his crew here? What brought them to our shores?
4: Certainly resources and the cod fishery. And that ended up being a part of the really storied history of St. John's and the area, was as different nations vied for the resources that were here. And not just the resources themselves, but being able to process those resources. Because, of course, the cod had to be salted or dried before it could then be shipped elsewhere. And so these shores were very important in that process. And so there was a lot of contention about who owned or who controlled these shores and this land.
3: And what did that, you know, that dispute and that, you know, desire to have those resources, what effect did that have on the Indigenous people here?
4: That's a really good question, and I will be the first person to tell you that I am not an expert in that history. Now, I can tell you what we acknowledge here at Signal Hill today is that within Signal Hill and the history that we talk about very specifically here, we certainly know that there were Indigenous people in the area. There's absolutely no question about that. However, on Signal Hill, there's no oral history evidence or archaeological evidence that there were long-term settlements or occupations, Indigenous occupations here. But I'm talking about this very small area on Signal Hill. So, of course, we are one part here at Signal Hill of a much larger, broader story. And again, I'm just not an expert in that history. And so I don't want to speak out of turn or say anything that's untrue or, you know, that I'm not sure about.
3: No, fair enough. Totally get it. Is there a desire at all to sort of include any Indigenous history here at Signal Hill?
4: Oh, I think Well, I'll speak more broadly for a moment, and then I'll bring it back to Signal Hill. So one of the things that's really important in general for Parks Canada, and part of our mandate, is to protect, preserve, present. Those are our three P's. And the present part is really, really key, because it means how can we effectively communicate stories to Canadians to allow them to enjoy the places that are so significant to Canada and to the people who live here. So it's always really important for Parks Canada to be able to present diverse stories and broad stories and accurate stories, and to bring to light stories that perhaps haven't necessarily been touched on in the way that they should have before. One of the things that we also keep in mind is the jurisdiction of our sites, right? So we talk about Signal Hill. And so while there's of course this acknowledgement that there would have been Indigenous people in the area and that these are part of the broader stories, our current designation is for that, military history, the defense of Signal Hill and the Narrows, and of course the communications history. But just because that's what our official designation says, it doesn't mean that we don't share other stories. And again, to situate everything in that broader context.
2: Well, Pascal, thank you so much for spending time with me. I may be back later to fire your cannon.
4: Absolutely. We'll get you signed up. That sounds lovely. We'll have you anytime.
1: Pascal Gourdon is acting manager of Visitor Experience and National Historic Sites.
2: Pascal, I'm going to try this.
4: Absolutely.
2: That's you. N. What do you think I'm spelling?
4: I don't know. Let's see.
1: This is Unreserved on CBC Radio 1, Sirius XM, U.S. Public Radio, and Native Voice 1. I'm Rosanna Deerchild. This episode is the latest of Unmapped, an occasional series from Unreserved that looks at popular tourist destinations through an Indigenous lens. Today we're in St. John's, Newfoundland and Labrador.
2: Dot, dot, dot, dash. And then E again, E. And then D. And that's Unreserved. Anyway, moving on. Sorry.
4: You can practice anytime.
2: I'm such a weirdo.
1: French playwright and novelist Alexandre Dumas said that in the early 1800s, the fish was so abundant that you could, quote, walk across the Atlantic on the backs of cod. While that's an exaggeration, it speaks to the rich resources at the time. And with it, more and more explorers arrived. Earlier in the show, Leah Dawn Helena told us how the Beatha greeted ships full of men wanting those resources. And whatever early positive interactions there might have been, it did not last. The Beatha culture was wiped out completely. The story of Damazduit helps us understand how that happened. Leah Dawn Helena shares the story of what happened to Damazduit and her husband, Nona Sabusat, at Red Indian Lake in 1819, at the hands of John Peyton's men.
0: The Beothuk, the group she was with, they were at their winter camp near Red Pond. It's described that they were herded like caribou. They were threatened at gunpoint. Their homes were set on fire. Their food was stolen. Their furs and their clothing and what little possessions they had would have been stolen. And Damazduit happened to be the person who was chosen to be captured. And she apparently didn't go willingly. She fought back. She tried to show them that she was a nursing mother by exposing her breasts. And that wasn't taken into consideration. They took her anyway. They left her son behind, and Nona Sabusat and another man went after her and were tragically killed, and they were left where they fell in the snow. And Damazduit's family didn't see her again until she was left at the side of the Exploits River after she had already died.
2: That's a hard story to take in, even though so much time has passed.
0: It is. It's pretty horrific the ways people treated other people in a lot of these cases.
2: And this is history that we don't even know as a country yet.
0: It's certainly not described in as much detail as it probably should be in order for it not to happen again.
2: How does this couple's story, you know, and this family's story add to the broader narrative of loss, resistance, and colonial violence in this country?
0: I think it's really exemplary of a universal Indigenous experience of colonialism, not just national, not just provincial. I think it's a story that repeats over and over again with just as much tragedy, just as much loss, just as much violence. And when you hear these stories, specifically the tragedy of them, you begin to feel that just existing as an Indigenous person has become an act of resistance. It becomes a political act just to still be here as we are, even after generations of violence have been enacted upon us, even after concerted efforts have been made to try and take away our culture, our identities, our lives. So, right or wrong, living as an Indigenous person becomes political in and of itself.
2: Leah Dawn is a Mi'kmaq author and playwright. 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I'm Rosanna Deerchild. Today we're exploring St. John's, Newfoundland and Labrador, the ancestral lands of the Beothuk, Innu, Inuit and Mi'kmaq. It's part of our occasional series, Unmapped, where we look at popular travel destinations through an Indigenous lens. With some difficult history to unpack here, we reached out to a longtime St. John's resident for help. We asked him where he felt most at home in this city, and he brought us here to Bowering Park.
5: Nelson White is a celebrated Mi'kmaq artist from Flat Bay, Newfoundland. For over two decades, he's called St. John's home. But even after 20 years in the province's capital, Nelson still searches for the cultural connection and Indigenous visibility that remains just out of reach. In a city rich with history, Nelson White continues to carve space for Indigenous voices through his art, identity, and resilience. Nelson, welcome to Unreserved.
6: Thank you for having me.
5: Or maybe you should be welcoming me to this park that we're in. Tell me a little bit about where we are.
6: We are in Bowering Park, which is sort of in the center of St. John's. It's an old park built in, I think, the early 1900s by shipping magnates. So it's a colonial setting as you can get in a very English-Irish city.
5: And why do you like coming here?
6: I like coming here because it's a bit of greenery in a city. There are walking trails which span off the park. There were railway tracks back in the day, and they pulled up railway tracks, and the railway tracks have become trails. So the trails can take you a little further out of the city. And I used to come here all the time with my dog. I loved walking here with my dog. Mm-hmm. So it's just a comfortable place where I used to come almost daily.
5: Lovely, lovely. And even though this is, you know, as you said, a colonial place, a little colonial park, how do you find connections to your Mi'kmaq heritage here in St. John's?
6: You find connections, you build community. First Light, which is the Native Friendship Center, has done a really good job of building community. They've done a really good job of bringing people together and creating spaces for people to work together. So it's a lovely place, and it's lovely to meet other people. So you kind of find your community through. The one thing about an urban native in St. John's is we're all from somewhere. We're not from St. John's. So we all have that connection. So I can have a conversation with someone from Labrador that has more similarities to my community than someone from St. John's. So we find each other because of our similarities. None of us are from here.
5: Yeah. And in finding those, you know, little pieces of culture from all over Newfoundland and Labrador, how would you describe the community here?
6: The community here is great. It's very welcoming. The community, I think, is because of the fact that we're all transplants, that we're open to each other. Everyone has come from somewhere, so everyone has had that movement. So we're all aware that whether you've only been in the city for like 2 months or been in the city for 20 years, you still have to learn to navigate the city and navigate what works best for you. Yeah. So, yeah, we're all from somewhere.
5: I feel like even just being here for the, you know, past few days that we've been here, that the Indigenous people here really all know each other.
6: Yeah, because it's because of First Light and because of everybody knows everybody's cousin. You know, it's one of those things where, you know, if I don't know you, it doesn't take a long step to find somebody
5: that you both know.
6: The relation. So it's like the communities are still small enough that everybody has some connection. You can find a connection. You can find the attachment pretty quickly.
5: Yeah. And once you find those connections, it's like a beautiful patch blanket.
6: Yeah, exactly. It's lovely. And then it's like, oh yeah, do you remember this? And then you remember this little quilt and connection that everybody, the similarities take over from the differences. The similarities bring you all together fairly quickly.
5: And you've lived here for 20 years, so where do you find your cultural connection? Do you go home?
6: I go home. My cultural connection's home. I go to my community several times a year. My dad still lives in my community. My brothers and sisters, parts of my brothers and sisters live in my community. Cousins, uncles, aunts, like, you know. So my community brings me solace. My community revives me. So I go back because I need that. Flat Bay is always home. I live in St. John's, but Flat Bay's home.
5: Yeah. Tell me a little bit about Flat Bay.
6: Flat Bay is a small community of about 600 people on the west coast of the province. It hosts the second biggest powwow in Newfoundland. Community grows of like 5,000 people on a weekend in July. They all come to powwow. It was a rough community growing up. All the bad things you hear about reserves, even though we weren't officially a reserve, you know, all the bad things you heard, that was my community. You know, they were scared when the school bus showed up at our school, when we showed up. But over the years, there has been a lot of self-pride. There's been a lot of community growth, community development, and it's a very proud, very excited, very happy community. They really celebrate success.
1: 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I'm Rosanna Deerchild. Today, we're exploring St. John's, Newfoundland and Labrador. It's a place where you can see the remnants of history, like here in beautiful Bowering Park, where old railway lines have become hiking trails. But Indigenous history isn't so visible here. Nelson White tells me how he's using his art to change that.
6: I think Indigenous people are cool. So my job, as I see it, is to show the world that Indigenous people are cool. All too often, Indigenous people are reduced to stereotypes. You're only Indigenous if you're in full regalia and powwow weekends, or you're this archaeological study that are a people of the past. The Indigenous people I know are cool, interesting, funky people who are doctors and lawyers and musicians, and I want to show those people to the world. So that's what I'm trying to do. I'm trying to portray Indigenous people as a modern, contemporary, interesting group, which we are. Yeah. I paint my family and friends and people from my community because they're interesting, and I think they're people that you should know. You should be aware of these people, that we exist and we're out there and we're doing really interesting things.
5: Yeah, and radio hosts.
6: And radio hosts. And radio hosts and lawyers and all kinds of things.
5: How do you think that, you know, Indigenous visibility could be amplified in St. John's?
6: It's a work in progress. I think, you know, there are a couple of murals in town. Jerry Evans did a mural. Jordan Bennett did a mural. There's a couple of places. The Confederation Building just recently put some Indigenous art on display permanently in their concourse. There are things like First Light has done a festival every November that really focuses on Indigenous culture and Indigenous music, and it amplifies the Indigenous voice in the city, at least for that week. So it's small steps, but things are happening. Things are happening, and for the most part, people are receptive. The people of the community, the settler people, the people who are from the area are very receptive to Indigenous culture, are very receptive to the new ideas. They're not coming to it with a strangeness, and they're coming to it with acceptance. And that speaks well for St. John's in a whole, because St. John's has suddenly, over the last 20 years, become a very multicultural city. Cross-culturally, there are so many cultures now in this city that it's astonishing that 20 years ago, there was none. It's changed drastically.
5: Yeah. So, small steps, but, you know, getting to a goal. I actually found everybody quite lovely here.
6: it's part of that Newfoundland personality. It's part of that Newfoundland personality that jokes get you through, and we live on a rock in the middle of the North Atlantic. The weather and nature dictates a lot of how you do. So you have to be a bit more resilient. You have to be able to take things a little bit easier than some places. You have to sort of say, okay, well, this is happening now, so we'll just go with it.
5: Yeah, you have to dress in layers also,
6: yeah, exactly. I've learned. Yeah, dress in layers. Yeah, it's a dark, cloudy day here because it's always a dark, cloudy day.
5: Let's talk a little bit about your artwork. What is the inspiration? Where do you get inspiration for your work?
6: I get inspiration from the people around me. I get inspiration from telling these stories. There's no history of Indigenous portraiture. There's no history of portrayals of Indigenous people besides archaeological studies and scientists in the 1800s drawing people in headdresses. So I get inspiration from the people around me and the stories around me. I like when my work is about, you don't know the person, but you know the person. It's like, oh, that's my uncle. That's my cousin. I know him. I don't know the person portrayed in this painting, but I definitely know this guy. This guy's in my community, I know him. It's just a form of storytelling. So I want you as the viewer to interact with the painting and tell a story, make up a story and sort of say, okay, this is what it means to be an Indigenous person.
5: Mm-hmm, absolutely. And you've, you know, shared some of those stories at The Rooms in St. John's for our listeners. The Rooms is Newfoundland and Labrador's largest public cultural space and has an extensive collection of artifacts, art, and archival records. We were just there the other day. Why is it important to show your work in spaces like that?
6: It's important to show my work in spaces like that because I don't want to say it legitimizes the work, but it puts the work in context. It puts the work in places where people go to view art. People go to art or to go to cultural experiences with reverence. They go to look at it, they go to be around it. So I think it's important that our faces be shown in that context. Our faces as we see ourselves. If we don't control our images, somebody else will. Somebody else will tell our story. So I think it's important for us to tell our story, that our image is who we see ourselves as opposed to, again, these caricatures that other people see. And that's what I want to do. That's why these faces are important, that when people walk in, they're seeing a Native face from a Native perspective.
5: Mm-hmm, absolutely. One of the things that I learned at the museum is that a Beothuk relative is in the vaults of that museum. How does that sit with you? I found it very difficult to process.
6: I find it very difficult to process as well. I think I find it difficult to process anytime I'm in a museum where there are bodies, where there are, you know, mummies, or there are Indigenous people or people. That was somebody. That was somebody who was loved. So they need to go home.
5: So that's the I see you're getting a little emotional about that.
6: Because it's somebody. It's somebody you care about. So.
5: Yeah, I had some feelings around that as well. But if you could imagine a St. John's in the future that incorporates, you know, our histories here on this land, as whether you're Beothuk or Mi'kmaq or Inuit, what do you think that would look like?
6: That's a difficult question. I think, again, baby steps. We're working towards that. We're working towards just the acceptance that when anything happens, we're included. That when anything happens in the province, that we're a voice at a table, that we are nothing about us without us kind of thing, right? That we need to be there. And I think in the future, that shouldn't be an afterthought. There shouldn't be inclusion, oh, maybe we should include them. That should be right up front that, okay, we need to include these people. We need to include in any conversation, they need to be at the table. They need a voice because their voice is very important. And I think that ideally is the future.
5: Yeah. And, you know, let's look to the future. Speaking of the future, say 100 years from now, how do you hope your artwork will be viewed by people?
6: I hope it will be viewed as it's viewed now, that these are cool, interesting people. I don't want it to become those archaeological studies that I talked about earlier. I don't want it to be, these are people of the past. These are people, oh, this is how they lived. I don't want that. It's like, oh, these are vibrant. They may be our ancestors now, but they're vibrant and they're interesting and they're still interesting. So I want that reflection in the future, that people are still, when people see my work, they're still drawn to it by the stories.
5: Nelson, thank you so much for your time today and sharing this beautiful park with me.
6: Thank you. Thank you for a walk.
5: Let's go for a walk again.
6: Okay. Sure.
1: Nelson White is an artist living in St. John's. He is Mi'kmaq from Flat Bay, Newfoundland. The Beothuk relative that Nelson and I were just speaking about, Damastowit. 5 years ago, her skull and her husband's skull were repatriated from Scotland. They now wait in a museum vault. Damastowit was kidnapped from her settlement near Beothuk Lake, and her husband, Nonosabusot, was killed trying to protect her. Their newborn baby also died in the following days. Damastowit never saw her home again. She died of tuberculosis in January of 1820 and was returned to her people in a coffin to be buried next to her husband. Not long after, a Scottish explorer turned grave robber found the grave sites and stole their skulls. That's how they eventually ended up in the National Museum of Scotland in Edinburgh for nearly two centuries. That is, until a Mi'kmaq traditional chief named Misal Jo traveled to Scotland intent on bringing the couple home.
7: There's nobody around to speak for the Beothuk people at this time, and somebody has to start a process of bringing those remains back to this land where they belong.
1: After many years of fighting for Damastowit and Nonosabusot, Misal Jo was finally able to see their remains. He shared that experience with CBC's Central Morning after his return.
7: They had sweetgrass there. When I called, they said, I asked about a sweetgrass ceremony. They said, yes, that could be done. And I was not allowed to be in the room with the remains by myself. So one person did stay behind, but it was quite emotional for me to finally be able to be in the same room after all those years of hearing about the remains that was taken from Newfoundland so many years ago. And I actually, shed some tears, and it was like visiting the remains of my own people, they are my own people, just like visiting remains of people that have passed on into the spirit world.
1: That is Misal Jo, traditional chief of the Miyalbugek First Nation. In 2020, Misal Jo was successful in his calls for repatriation and brought them both home.

0: That is a wax cylinder recording from 1910 of Santu Tony singing Santu Song. This rare archive is one way of keeping the stories and songs of Beothuk women alive. Santu Tony is one of the women at the heart of Leah Dawn Helena's play-turned-book, Stolen Sisters. That story reflects the lives of three generations of Beothuk women through the written and oral histories of Santu Tony, Ube, and Shauna Dithit.
1: In looking at the treatment of the Beothuk, not only as they lived, but after, I don't want to say disappearance because it wasn't a disappearance, but after they left the area, let's say, it becomes pretty clear that there's an agenda behind the erasure of Indigenous communities in Newfoundland. If they can convince people that the Beothuk are gone and that they don't exist anymore in any capacity, and that the Mi'kmaq supposedly don't have any claim to the land in Newfoundland, then who's left to be the steward of the land? Who's left to take over that, if not white colonial government? There's nothing there to challenge it. There are no treaties to uphold. There's nothing standing in the way of complete resource management on the part of colonial government and now current government. It becomes a lot easier to take over when there's no one legally standing in your way.
0: Mm-hmm. You've done all of this research and have learned so much about this family of Damaz Duit and her husband, Nona Sabusat. And I can see in your face that you're emotional about it. You still carry these people as though you've known them. And to know that they are lying in a tomb in the rooms, what do you think should happen to them? Where do you think they should go?
1: I really think that the remaining Indigenous population in Newfoundland, the community, should be a part of the conversation about what happens to them. If it were up to me, I would like to see them put to rest in their traditional homeland and in a way where they won't be disturbed, either by, maybe you can put a memorial somewhere, but maybe not knowing as a public where those remains are interred eventually or would be interred would be the best outcome. Because when they were in Scotland, they weren't on display. They were in a box in a basement somewhere. And that's sad that you have these relics of human beings that aren't being shown the respect that they deserve. At the same time, they're not even being researched or studied in the way that it was claimed that they wanted to research or study them. It was such a waste on every front for them not to be where they're supposed to be, which is where they were interred in the first place.
0: Earlier you had mentioned that if there are no Indigenous people to tell these stories, then the government, settlers, colonizers have no reason to hear that side of the story or to enter into any sort of negotiation or treaty or understanding reconciliation. So in terms of Indigenous history and Indigenous visibility and taking space and telling those stories, what is the value of reframing the Beothuk narrative through your Indigenous lens as a Mi'kmaq storyteller, as a playwright, as somebody who holds these stories dear?
1: I think that the mythology that surrounds the Beothuk is so full of misinformation and inconsistencies and outright lies at times and erasure that honestly any reframing of these stories from an Indigenous perspective is valuable. This is a people that cannot speak for themselves culturally. There are certainly descendants that do exist that we know about that are fighting for legal and cultural representation. And the erasure of people who have been and are still in existence in Newfoundland, whether that's people of Beothuk lineage, the Mi'kmaq community, just telling these stories out loud, like existing as an Indigenous person, these are acts of resistance. Yeah, I just think that's has an inherent importance when it comes to capital T, truth and reconciliation. The reconciliation cannot be there until the truth is heard.
0: You've written the play and the book, and you've talked about the history of the Beothuk in these stories. But if you could go through time and space and speak with Damastuit and Nona Sabusat, what would you say to them?
1: I'm not sure I'd say anything. I'd mostly want to listen, because these are people whose voices have been largely, maybe not entirely, but largely lost. And just to hear from them, from their own perspective, I think would be a gift. I wouldn't want to speak over that.
0: Good answer. Thank you so much for your time today, Leah Dawn.
1: Thank you for having me.
0: Leah Dawn Helena is a Mi'kmaq playwright from Bay St. George, Newfoundland and Labrador. According to the people we spoke to in St. John's, Damastuit's story will not be complete until she is laid to rest. We requested interviews with the rooms, but our requests were not accommodated. Back in 2020, then-Minister of Indigenous Affairs for the province of Newfoundland and Labrador told CBC that the remains would be moved to a burial site and a cultural center created around them. An Indigenous-led committee would lead those efforts. But 5 years later, there is still no official plan. We followed up with the province to ask why. In a statement, they said the committee work continues, overseen by the rooms. In the meantime, Damastuit and Nona Sabusat continue to wait in the vault. That's all our time on Radio Indigenous. This episode was produced by Kim Kasher, Amanda Gear, Rhiannon Johnson, and Elena Hudgens-Lyle. I'm your favorite cousin, Rosanna Deerchild, coming at you from St. John's, Newfoundland and Labrador. Ginanask Mitnawau. I go say.

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1: Here's what's happening around Ithaca on Thursday, September 3rd. 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
2: 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And now, today's episode.
3: Hey, everybody. Welcome to another episode of Tectonic. My name is Mark Hurst. I will be your host for the next hour. Thanks so much for joining. We're going to be talking about quantum technology on the show today. Quantum computers, quantum sensors, and some other things, which I'll just leave as a little surprise for later in the show. Our guest is Paul Davies, a researcher, a physicist, an author. He has written, in his remarkable career, he's written something like 40 books explaining science, various topics to the public. And I'm so happy to have him on the show to talk about his new book, which is called Quantum 2.0, The Weird Physics Driving a New Revolution in Technology. And true to the subtitle, we are going to be talking about what's new in technology due to quantum advances. What's coming down the pike? What should we get ready for? The thing is, we can't just dive into, let's say, describing quantum computers. We have to do a little review first of quantum physics. And so you'll hear that the first question or two goes back to the very beginnings of the quantum revolution about 100 years ago. And Paul is going to give just a brief overview of quantum physics. And I want you to stick through it. It's true that quantum physics is a strange and mind-bending and sometimes difficult to grasp topic, but it's well worth sitting through this description. Paul's a very good explainer. And as I said, it leads straight into our conversation about what that means for technology coming at us. And there are some real ramifications. It's going to affect all of us. So I hope you will stick around, listen to this whole interview, and then I will have some time for comments afterwards. If you want links, by the way, to Paul's book and some other resources, you can find them on the Tectonic site, which is at tectonic.fm, T-E-C-H, tonic.fm, and click the episode with Paul Davies and Quantum 2.0. For now, let's go ahead and listen to my interview with Paul Davies here on Tectonic. Paul Davies, welcome to Tectonic.
4: Oh, it's my pleasure.
3: It's great to have you on the show. You've written dozens of books on, as you've put it, the big questions of existence, like extraterrestrial life, the nature of time, cosmology, and astrophysics, and, to the point of today's conversation, quantum science, where you've done quite a bit of research yourself. Your newest book is Quantum 2.0, The Weird Physics Driving a New Revolution in Technology. It's published by University of Chicago. That technology is what I wanted to talk to you about, because we're beginning to hear a lot about quantum computers and quantum encryption and even quantum AI. But before we get there, For those listeners who need to brush up a little on their quantum physics, how do you like to introduce the quantum world to a general audience?
4: Well, the first thing to say is that the word quantum has now become a buzzword, and it's infiltrated popular culture and business. If your business isn't doing well, put the word quantum in front of it, and the share price will go up immediately. So people know it's sort of important and intriguing and maybe a bit weird, but they're really not sure what it is. Now, that's in spite of the fact that it's now 100 years since what we call quantum mechanics, which is the properly worked out theory of how all this stuff works. This is so it's 100 years old, and it's a theory of the nature of matter, all the way from subatomic particles up to stars. But it's particularly manifest in its peculiarities at the atomic and molecular and subatomic levels. And so most people who dabble around in quantum technology are also involved in nanotechnology. So we're dealing mostly with little things, but nevertheless, if you are passionate about quantum mechanics, you believe that it should apply to everything, maybe including the entire universe. So maybe the birth of the universe was a quantum event. But I'm sort of getting ahead of myself a bit. So it's a theory. And when I use that word theory, it's really important to understand that when a physicist uses that word, it doesn't mean, well, it's a conjecture, or I think maybe it's this way. It's a completely worked out mathematical scheme that correctly predicts to astonishing precision what the experimenters and the engineers find. So here is something that we can write down the equations and we can work out in advance what is going to happen to astonishing accuracy. It's the most accurate, most successful scientific theory ever. So this is a big deal.
3: And that big deal has created a lot of big and influential innovations. You have a chart in the book called Quantum Technology 1.0, in which you list some of the technologies that have been created thanks to quantum science. These are technologies like MRI machines, USB flash drives, LED displays, lasers, nuclear power, and unfortunately nuclear weapons, and much of modern electronics and computing. This broad spread of applications comes from what you were just describing as the most successful and accurate scientific theory of all time. And what I find interesting is that this theory that's helped us create all these advances is based on uncertainty. That incredible precision to, what is it, 7 or 8 decimal points is threaded through with uncertainty. How is that?
4: Yes, it does seem a bit paradoxical. So here is a theory that is founded on the notion of uncertainty. And that word is a bit vague, and in a moment I'll describe it more accurately. But you're quite right that we are surrounded by quantum gadgets that flow from this initial, 100-year-old, what I'm calling quantum 1.0. If I'm giving a public lecture, I love to hold up my cell phone and say, that's packed full of quantum devices. So we sort of take it for granted that in this information age, the way that we're all communicating with each other is based upon fundamentally quantum principles. So very, very successful. But as you say, it's based on uncertainty. Now, of course, we're surrounded by uncertainty, weather forecasting, gambling, all of these things. But quantum uncertainty is really very different. And I just want to give you a very specific example that draws this out. Imagine you have an atom in a box and you don't know quite where it is in the box. So its position in the box is uncertain. And that's no different from if you you put a golf ball in a box and you don't look, it's uncertain. But the difference there is that if it's a golf ball, you assume that there is a fact of the matter. It really is somewhere in the box. You just don't happen to know. And if you open the box, you find out. And that's where it is and that's where it was. When it comes to an atom, it's very different. You might be uncertain, where is the atom in the box? And it's not that we just don't happen to know, or that we lack the apparatus that is accurate enough to discern where the atom is. It's simply that there is no fact of the matter. The atom simply does not have a well-defined position. So what I like to say is it's in a state of positionlessness. Now, of course, you can open the box, and you can look and see where the atom is. And these things can actually be done in real labs. You can measure the position of an atom. It's not hypothetical. And then you find the atom to be somewhere. So what you've done is you've brought into being the existence of an atom at a place, at a definite place, from a prior state of positionlessness. And that's very different from saying it had an uncertain position. It simply didn't have a position. And you don't have to measure the position. You might measure the motion. How fast is it moving? What direction is it moving in? And once again, in general, you cannot say prior to making your observation that it actually had. It really was moving north or 10 miles an hour or something. You simply can't say that. So once again, you bring into being an atom with a speed. But the kicker is this, that is Werner Heisenberg, one of the architects of quantum mechanics back in the 1920s, as he pointed out his uncertainty principle, that you can't have it both ways. You either measure the position or you measure the motion. You can't do both together. If you know the one, you don't know the other. And so you get to decide. I shall bring into being an atom at a place from a prior state of positionlessness, or I shall bring into being an atom at a speed from a prior state of no speed, speedlessness. And so that's very, very weird, because it seems to make reality some sort of amalgam of the observer and the observed. And that makes scientists very, very uneasy, because it seems to give a subjective element. So it seems to introduce human agency or consciousness or something like that into atomic reality. And for 100 years, physicists have squabbled over what they're to make of this. So here's a theory that deep down somehow doesn't seem to make any sense, and yet it's stupendously successful. So we know it works. And I should just say in passing that if you go to a tech company and look at the sort of quantum devices they're developing, and you ask them about, well, you know, what is the nature of reality and so on, they'll look at you as if don't waste my time. And these people belong to the so-called shut up and calculate school. In other words, just get on with the job. You don't need to worry yourself about what is real. You just know what works, and quantum mechanics works as a theory, even though it's shot through with uncertainty at the deepest level.
3: What a great brief explanation of quantum mechanics. What I'm struck by is that what you just described is, as you said, it's 100 years old. And so any listeners who are grappling with this and saying, wow, this is hard to wrap my mind around, this has been part of physics for a century. And as we said before, it's led to all of these familiar devices that we just take for granted. So we've had 100 years of quantum theory and technology developed on that basis, and that has now set the stage for another leap forward. I'm using that term advisedly, I guess, but another leap somewhere with further development of quantum technology. And this is what you're calling quantum 2.0. Here's how you put it in the book. The power and scope of the quantum technology now emerging is so dazzling, it does indeed seem like magic. A handful of atoms that can outsmart a supercomputer, telepathic data transmission, totally unbreakable codes. All of these mind-boggling applications of quantum theory are merely a prelude to what lies on the horizon. So just as we finish summarizing quantum mechanics, and listeners may be saying, that sounds a little strange, they already have to get ready for further mind-boggling advances that you say are just a prelude to even more insane stuff. So what are some things that are, let's say, coming next that we should know about?
4: Well, I think everybody knows we live in the so-called information age, and that a lot of this information

0: switches, they're on or off, you know, one or zero. Now imagine that you can encode ones and zeros in the state of a single atom. That is the nature of this quantum 2.0, this future. We're on the cusp of doing that. But what I'd like to tell you about how we got there is pretty intriguing, because what we were talking about earlier, quantum mechanics as developed in the 20s and 30s, led to a lot of head scratching among physicists. You know, what did it all mean? And not all of them were happy with it. And a notable dissenter was Albert Einstein. He never liked quantum mechanics. He never really believed it. He had to sort of accept it worked, but he felt that it was an incomplete theory, that if you thought long and hard enough, you would spot a flaw in it, some sort of inconsistency. And in 1935, he dreamt up an experiment in which I was talking about, you know, an atom in a box. There's one, like one particle, but imagine you have two particles, like twins, that are born together. It wouldn't be atoms, they might be photons, for example, born together and they fly apart. The experiments weren't actually done until the 1980s. And they found in against Einstein, in favor of his arch rival, Niels Bohr, basically the proponent of the idea that down at the atomic and subatomic level, there isn't a single reality, but a whole amalgam, a whole blending of all possible realities, and that it's only when you actually make a measurement that you project out one particular, you know, real deal, real, really real world. It was pretty clear immediately that this quality of two particles a long way apart being tethered together, it's a technical term, it's entanglement, they're entangled together, there's a sort of telepathic tether linking them that Einstein derided. He called it spooky action at a distance. But sure enough, you get spooky action at a distance. I should say immediately, you can't use this for real telepathy. You can't send information faster than light this way. But nevertheless, what goes on over there and what goes on over here are linked. So all our existing machines couldn't do this, but quantum machines can do it. And it was spotted immediately that entanglement is not just a fascinating philosophical topic, it's a resource that can be exploited, and you can use it for technology. When you combine entanglement with the other quality, it comes out of quantum physics, which I've already described, it's called superposition, that there isn't a single reality. Where is the atom in the box? It's somehow everywhere. And so it's in a superposition of all possible places in the box. Well, if you combine quantum states that are entangled and superposed, wham, it opens the way to staggering new technological possibilities, most notably the quantum computer.
1: And the quantum computer is based on what are called qubits, quantum bits, which, as you were saying before, are far superior for computation to the old one or zero binary choice in classical computers. And I liked how you explained qubits, saying that when you flip a coin, the result could be heads or tails. That's how digital data works today. Everything's a one or a zero. But you're right, when it comes to quantum mechanics, the situation changes completely, because in the absence of a measurement, the coin can be in a superposition of both heads and tails together. And so we begin to see that a quantum bit, using that superposition of multiple states joined together, could have the possibility of computing much more vast amounts of information. Then you combine that with another example I quite liked. You write, imagine an explorer roaming the planet whose location remains uncertain unless he pops up at either the North Pole or the South Pole with equal likelihood. The question, which pole, north or south, is like the heads or tails of the flipped coin. So that represents one bit of information. By contrast, a qubit would describe the location of the explorer at any point on the Earth's surface. It therefore has intrinsically greater scope for encoding information. So just one qubit holds much more potential than an old one or zero binary bit.
0: Right. And that's the basis of quantum computation. And there's you know, a bit of an arms race going on for quantum computing. I'll tell you in a moment why people want to get a quantum computer. But there are lots of companies racing each other. And China is racing

in the West. And the question is, if you think you've got the best quantum computer in the world, you know, how do you measure that? How is your prowess to be assessed? And one way of doing it is the number of qubits that you can entangle. I was talking about entanglement. How many qubits can you entangle together? And it doesn't seem very impressive at first sight. For many years, it seemed to be 5 and then 15 and so on. It's, depending on who you believe, it's up to about 100 now. You know, what they want to get to is 10,000 or something. And so there's still a way to go yet before you can go down to the supermarket and buy a quantum computer that can outperform anything available on planet Earth at the moment. It may be a while, but nevertheless, progress is being made, and it is now a branch of commerce. There are companies that will build your quantum computer or let you use theirs if you have a problem that is particularly suited to solving on a quantum computer. You can rent time. Now, what are those problems? Well, curiously, just again, a historical note, one of the people who foresaw the need for quantum computers was Richard Feynman, a very famous, colorful character back in the 50s and 60s. And he realized that if you apply computations as a supercomputer, you want to solve a problem with a molecule. So maybe you're trying to design a drug and you want a small molecule that will have certain features. And you think, well, you know, what would be in that molecule? How would it behave? You try solving that on a conventional computer. It's very, very tough because you're applying the rules of quantum mechanics to, you know, maybe 15 atoms, something like that, in a complicated tangle. But of course, he spotted that if that because a molecule is a quantum system, if you had a quantum computer, would be a much better way to model such a thing. And that still remains a great hope, that quantum computers could be used for typically new molecules, drug discovery, and so on. But the other thing that has caught public attention, there was a theorem proved in the 1990s by somebody, a mathematician called Peter Shor. What he showed was, well, if you could build a fully functioning quantum computer, then you could factor large numbers into their primes. And it's the basis of a lot of the encryption, your credit card, your bank details, your email messages, and so on, are encrypted with a code that depends upon the fact that to crack the code would require stupendous amounts of computation. Peter Shor showed that a quantum computer could do this in very short order. So immediately people began to see the potential for, you know, hacking into other people's business, but also the threat, because, you know, what are we going to do about all our communications? Governments all over the world and businesses are scrambling to quantum-proof their data. Probably within a few years, most of really sensitive data will be immune from attack by a hostile player with a quantum computer. But there's one rather chilling thing. It's often called the quantum apocalypse, which is all the stuff that's already out there, which is stored and encrypted in this manner. If that's been vacuumed up by a bad actor, it'll just sit there until they get their hands on a quantum computer, and then they can break in. And so I like to say to people, well, all those embarrassing love letters that you wrote to your biology teacher, or that dubious financial transaction in Panama and so on, you know, it'll all come out. So that's a sort of rather horrific and scary scenario. But going forward, obviously, we will want to better protect that data. I should say the flip side to quantum code breaking, which is quantum encryption. So if you want a really, well, a totally secure quantum communication channel, quantum mechanics provides it. And that's because of something that I've already talked about. I mentioned that in the absence of an observation, that we can think of the atomic level reality as an amalgam of all possibilities sort of blended together. But when you actually make a measurement, you project out one particular thing, like looking for the atom is sort of everywhere and nowhere, and then you look and you find that it's right here. And so the act of looking to see, the act of measurement, irreversibly changes. You can't go backwards. Once you find the atom to be somewhere, you can't go put it back into the state it was in prior to that. You've destroyed all that information. So any sort of eavesdropper to a communication channel that's encoded quantum mechanically
That would be immediately apparent to both ends of the communication channel. So it's good news and bad news, and we're right in the midst of this technological revolution at the moment. Nobody quite knows where it's going to lead or how fast it's going to go.

0: And we're back. If you're just tuning in, you're listening to Tectonic. My name is Mark Hurst. I'm your host. We are a little over halfway through my interview with Paul Davies, a physicist, researcher, author, who's come out with a new book. He's written dozens of books, and this is his latest. It's called Quantum 2.0, The Weird Physics Driving a New Revolution in Technology. And as promised at the top of the show, we started with a brief overview of quantum mechanics and then went into how that leads to quantum computers employing what's called a qubit. Rather than a one or zero binary state, it's something that can encompass much, much more information. And this is for real. These are being developed right now, and they are increasing. As you heard Davies say, there are computers now that have a handful of qubits, but they're building them with more and more. So this is coming. And this means that there are changes on their way that we really should hear about now before they hit. And that's what we're going to cover in the second half of the interview, what all this means and what some of the developments are that we can look forward to or not, thanks to quantum technology. Let's go ahead and listen to the second half of my interview with Paul Davies here on Tectonic. You write that just as quantum mechanics offers the power to create unbreakable codes, so it has the power to crack conventional codes. On the second one about cracking conventional codes, just so listeners understand, all banks, all financial systems protecting the global economy, military systems, healthcare files, anything private, emails, texts, files, anywhere, are encrypted with classical encryption until and unless it gets upgraded to quantum encryption, and that becomes vulnerable to anyone with a quantum computer to crack those codes.
1: That's right, except that this is, of course, recognized, and governments in particular are scrambling to quantum-proof their communications and their data storage. But I think I don't know exactly where we're at with banking and credit cards and so on, but I think we're still stuck with the the old-fashioned one. There's nothing we can do about existing data which has been vacuumed up and stored somewhere that is protected by the old prime number codes.
0: Some people have been warning about Q-Day, or some people call it the quantum cliff. That's the moment at which quantum computers are able to gain control of all the classical encryption. Whenever I see that mentioned, it's always described in scary terms. You know, all the banks are going to get hacked. You're saying, don't worry too much because it's a known issue. Quantum encryption is taking place. But do you think that Q-Day is coming soon? I mean, the moment when that old data hoovered up is going to be decrypted and shared or used for blackmail or whatever, is Q-Day coming?
1: Well, it depends who you talk to. If you talk to people in the quantum computing industry, there's a lot of hype, and they talk about, within 3 or 4 years, we'll have thousands of entangled qubits and so on. I think you have to take that with a pinch of salt because, they need to get financial backing. And of course, if they say, well, it's really difficult, we have no idea when we're going to achieve this, then that isn't so good. But, technology often surprises us. And you only have to think about AI, how it sort of came not exactly out of nowhere, but suddenly there was a tipping point and it seemed to advance very rapidly. And China in particular, people thought, well, they're a long way behind, and suddenly they were able to catch up with what seems like inferior hardware. So we could be very surprised. We could suddenly find the next year a player that we had overlooked would have a powerful quantum computer, powerful enough to pose a threat. There are a lot of things that keep me awake at night. This is one of them, but it's not necessarily top of my list. Where it starts to become intriguing, but also maybe doubly scary, because I've mentioned AI and people worry about the AI apocalypse, If we combine quantum and AI, if we have QAI, quantum artificial intelligence, and people talk about that. There are conferences on quantum artificial intelligence. What does it mean? Well, it means different things to different people. So in some cases, all it means is, well, we're struggling to build a good quantum computer. Let's ask AI how we can improve the design. So that's, fairly innocuous. In other cases, it is, well, why don't we ask a quantum computer how to design a better AI? It's going in that direction. But what happens if you have something like a quantum internet in which you combine resources from many different quantum computers and you train the quantum internet, on vast amounts of data in the usual way? But now, because of the ability of quantum computers to explore, as it were, all possibilities simultaneously, then it looks like a QAI, quantum artificial intelligence, will be exponentially more powerful than the artificial intelligence we have now. But whether it's more powerful or not, there's a sort of a philosophical issue here that I like to stress, which is AI is very dazzling, very impressive, and I use it a lot. But what you're dealing with is human-like intelligence. And indeed, people have relationships with AI. And it seems like it's another human being that you're conversing with. And you could argue whether that's misleading or not, but that's the way we feel about it. But a QAI, quantum artificial intelligence, would be truly alien because, we are stuck with only being able to see a tiny, tiny fraction of reality because we can't see this amalgam of all possible realities. But a quantum artificial intelligence would have access to that whole vast array of all possibilities. So it would be truly alien in its thinking. And we may have trouble even communicating with it. We would be very impoverished by comparison.
0: The way you put it in the book is that quantum intelligence would have an exponentially greater mental space to explore, giving it a godlike intelligence by human standards, which to me sounds unnerving and scary if that were to come true. On the other hand, there are so many other things to worry about, one of which is what you wrote about the act of writing software. You say that writing software for quantum computers is going to be very different from programming today's computers.
1: Yes.
0: In fact, it's going to be way more challenging and complicated to write software for quantum computers. And so guess where we're likely to turn? You write that it seems likely that AI will soon dominate the writing of quantum software. Now, I have to say, given how error-prone AI output can often be, I'm not sure that's reassuring to me that incredible, powerful computers that are aspiring for godlike intelligence are going to be programmable only by error-ridden AI.
1: Well, you would soon know if the algorithm works. So I mentioned Shor's algorithm from the 1990s. There's another one at that time called Grover's algorithm, and it's a way of speeding up, sorting through some sort of big database. Back in the old days, we used to have telephone books, and if you knew the name, you could look up their telephone number. But if you knew the telephone number and wanted the name, that would take a long time, and Grover's algorithm could speed that up. But, the number of algorithms for quantum computers is in fact, very limited. And so we might well have a super-duper quantum computer with 10,000 entangled qubits in 2035 or something, but people might not quite know what to do with it or how to use it to best advantage. And so we need to have the software, the algorithms, to go alongside it. But my impression is that that's where the real bottleneck is at the moment, is in writing appropriate algorithms.
0: You said that there are some things that keep you up at night. Just within the context of this book, Quantum 2.0, as you drew together the research to put this book together, what was it that was especially worrying to you? Or was it more a sense of hope and excitement that you came away with from writing the book?
1: I'm fundamentally an optimist, and if you spend your life, as I have, as a scientist, as a theoretician, you're always looking at the concepts and the possibilities, and a lot of it seems like science fiction, and so I've always found the universe we live in to be deeply inspiring, and the laws of physics, you know, just fantastic. And so, of course, I do get worried with some of this technology if we lose control over it. I also see the positive side. And one of the things we haven't talked about, if you ask about quantum technology, talked about cryptography, and we've talked about a little bit about teleportation and quantum computing. What is likely to be commercially successful with pretty guaranteed in the near future? And the answer is quantum sensing. I've talked about quantum computers and the difficulty of, you know, going from 100 qubits to 200 qubits and so on. Why is it so difficult? Now, that's because these quantum states that you sculpt into individual atoms or photons or something like that, encoding the information at the atomic and subatomic level, those states are incredibly fragile. So any disturbance from the environment is going to wreck them. You need the quantum states to remain intact whilst they work their way through the calculation. And so you have to shield these systems from environmental disturbance and even just ordinary heat, even molecules rattling around can wreck these calculations. So very, very fragile, very sensitive, slightest disturbance. But the flip side of that is if you've got a system that is incredibly sensitive, if the name of the game is to measure something with great sensitivity, then that's going to do it for you. So quantum devices, anything you like to measure, magnetic field, electric field, gravitational waves, temperature, pressure, whatever it is, acceleration, whatever you want to measure, if you do it with a quantum device, it's going to be much, much more accurate. I'll give you a couple of examples if we've got time. One of these, dear to my heart, because I'm basically a gravitational theorist, is measuring small gravitational gradients. So a gravity gradiometer is a device that will tell you if the local gravitational force, we call it little g, your weight, if you like, if it's varying slightly as you move across the Earth's surface. Why would that be? Well, because there might be buried mineral deposits, or there might be cavities under the ground like tunnels. And all of these things affect, to a tiny, tiny extent, the gravitational force acting on a body above it. And also, if you go vertically or farther from the center of the Earth, gravity is a little bit weaker, and that effect you can measure. So quantum devices can measure, they're so accurate that they can measure the falling gravity, the diminution of gravity of a vertical centimeter or even a vertical millimeter, if you really push this, from the center of the Earth. This tiny, tiny effect. The same sort of principle could be used for navigation, because if you imagine, well, you don't have to imagine it, drive a car and turn the corner rapidly and you feel yourself sort of flung to one side. Sometimes it's called artificial gravity. It's just Newtonian mechanics, but there are these inertial forces, we call them, just like gravitational forces. You can measure those with quantum devices, called accelerometers, quantum accelerometers, again, to such extraordinary accuracy that if you put one in a submarine, then even after sailing for a day, you would know where you are under the waves to within a meter or so, according to the, you know, the best technology, the claims of the best technology. Well, that's really useful. People are worried about the GPS because they think it's vulnerable to hacking and spoofing and blowing it up by a hostile actor. So you really would like a navigation system that doesn't rely on communicating with a network of external objects. And this is one device that will do it. I'll just give you one medical device, which I've always found pretty fascinating. Between your ears, we've got this extraordinary thing called the brain, and the brain is an electrochemical system, and it's got all sorts of flickering electrical patterns going on, which you can detect by putting things on the scalp. Electroencephalography is decades old now. But those flickering electric fields also make flickering magnetic fields. And the magnetic fields penetrate the skull, can be detected from outside the helmet without anything invasive. You don't need to drill into somebody's brain. You can wear a helmet that has quantum magnetometers or magnetic sensors. This is called magnetoencephalography. And putting it dramatically, you wear this helmet and it can read your thoughts. But, you know, there's a lot of interest now in coupling this so-called brain-computer interface, coupling your neural activity to say a robot or a computer or something through the thought process in principle. I mean, this is technology is advancing rapidly. But again, in healthcare, these this magnetoencephalography could be used to diagnose epilepsy or early onset Alzheimer's or something of that sort. So this is emerging quantum sensing technology in the healthcare space. And I think there's enormous potential, commercial potential, but also potential for, you know, just doing good for humanity in those sorts of quantum devices, quantum sensing. So we must put the quantum sensing alongside the cryptography and the quantum computing as advancing very rapidly at this time.
0: Your enthusiasm comes through both in your comments here and in the book, which mentions all of those technologies you were talking about. That is the point, after all, to give readers a sense of what's coming with quantum technology. I don't know that I am as optimistic as you are, Paul, about these. Actually, let me strike that. I know that I am not as optimistic as you are, because when you start talking about mind-reading helmets, immediately my thoughts go to the oligarchs who would love to have those to roll out to vulnerable citizens and other people right away. But I do agree that there are some possibilities for good. I just hope that we'll have a regulated society with a little stronger democracy to make those choices better for the rest of us, rather than just ceding more control to the oligarchs. And I do appreciate all the work you put into this book to give us this tour. The book is called Quantum 2.0, The Weird Physics Driving a New Revolution in Technology. It's published by Chicago University Press. Paul Davies, thank you so much for being on the show today.
1: It's been a wonderful conversation, and thank you for inviting me.

And we're back. If you're just tuning in, you're listening to Tectonic. My name is Mark Hurst. I'm your host and will remain your host for the last, what do we got? I don't know, 15 or ish minutes left in the show. We just heard my interview with physicist and author Paul Davies talking about his latest book, one of about 40 that he's written, called Quantum 2.0, The Weird Physics Driving a New Revolution in Technology. And I appreciate him taking the time to speak. I have been wanting to cover quantum computers for some time on the show, and I thought this book and this interview with Paul Davies gave a good opportunity for us to do this, so that as quantum computing and quantum cryptography, quantum AI, quantum sensing, whatever comes down the pike at us, will at least have a little bit of a foundation on which to build. So that's why I was happy to talk with Paul with that beginning intro to quantum physics, quantum mechanics. What does it mean for two particles to be entangled? What does it mean for us to talk about superposition? Those are the sorts of fundamental aspects that give rise to all of this quantum technology. And as he said at the beginning of the interview, all of us use quantum technology all the time. And so it's not like this is an alien concept that has never been developed. I mean, if you use a surveillance phone, you use quantum technology. Any kind of computer, even if you have a monitor at home or at work that uses an LED screen, or you have an LED TV or something like that, LEDs are quantum technology. So it's a common use of technology to say that we're drawing on quantum physics, but that's from 100 years ago. I mean, we've been living with quantum technology for a long time. The question is, what happens when the next jump occurs, which Paul argues is coming soon due to the quantum cryptography from quantum computers being able to solve every puzzle in current cryptography and get through every kind of encryption that is currently in use in banks and hospitals and military systems and everything else. That's going to be pretty weird. But what I wasn't aware of was that how many institutions and governments, he says, are out there already installing quantum cryptography to be prepared for when that happens. So there's a lot happening behind the scenes that we don't hear about every day in quantum technology development. And so I was happy that we had a chance to get a little glance at it today. And one of the things that really concerns me, as I said at the end, I think it's Paul's job to be optimistic as he covers these developments. He's a scientist. He's looking for applications. I appreciate that. I respect that. But from my perspective, from where I sit, looking at the behavior of the tech companies and what they have done with the affordances that they have, both technological and political and financial, the track record is not great. And that concerns me. What's going to happen when they get their hands on quantum computing, or as Paul suggested, maybe a quantum internet, or God help us, QAI. Are you ready to hear that phrase? We have QAI. It's a godlike superintelligence. The last thing that I want Google to have is the access to some sort of quote-unquote godlike superintelligence to do who knows what with. Because look at this. And Google, by the way, is one of the companies that is investing heavily in quantum computing. Because of course it is. I mean, it's all these same guys. It's all the same. It's not like you have a group of physicists that are hermetically sealed off from the bad guys in Silicon Valley who are working on this, on these pure applications of quantum technology. Oh, no, no, no, no. Now, this is very expensive work. It's all coming out of the same pot of money from those same eight dudes who want to live on their super yachts for the next 20 years. It's the same guys.
And if you want to look at Google's current behavior with all of the power and all of the influence that it has, and you got to wonder, what does it matter if you're a multi-trillion-dollar corporation if you can't do one gosh darn thing right? And what I'm talking about is when the current occupant of the White House decided on a whim that he was going to rename one of the Great Lakes to his own pleasure, from the correct name, which is Lake Ontario, to his imbecilic made-up name, which is Lake America. It's so deeply embarrassing just to hear that, just to have to say that, to report on this. It's so embarrassing. But where you actually see how low this goes, down through the sub-basement into and towards the center of the earth is how low Google went, when they immediately complied and changed Google Maps so that the lake is now labeled officially within Google Maps as Lake America. And I have to ask, is this the company that we want rolling out quantum computing and quantum AI with all of the power that that is going to afford that company? Oh, no. Oh, no, no, no, no. We do not want this. That's why I'm concerned. It's, again, friends, it's not just the act of having these extended powers. Those are by themselves concerning. And I can get into some of those concerns, but just on an abstract level, it's not just the technology itself that worries me. It's who is going to be controlling this technology. Do we know anything about these people? Do they have a track record? And in Google's case, we do. We do know about them, and they do have a track record. And none of it's good. All you have to do is look at this Lake Ontario issue. I mean, we could go back through the years of this show, all of the various elements and examples of abject misbehavior on the part of this company and its leadership. There is an absolute, it's not like a lack of ethics. It's a void. It's a gaping chasm where something substantive might otherwise sit. It's just an echoing canyon of nothing. That is the values within Google. The ethics within Google is a giant abyss where the only thing that reigns is nothingness. Well, I take it back. Maybe there's a spirit of malice in there. I've begun to wonder if these companies are not simply void of any ethics and simply incompetent when it comes to doing the right thing, but perhaps they are actively plotting the destruction of things that we hold dear. And in some cases, that's happening. I mean, when you look at the issue of the AI companies that are now shredding rare books in order to feed into their AI sludge engines, and then pulping the remains of these books so no one will ever get to read these books ever again. It's like, boy, they must actually hate the rest of us to seek out our cultural treasures, these 300-year-old hardbound, you know, leather-bound, beautifully printed and bound masterpieces or works of scholarship or art, poetry, who knows what it is, and just ripping the covers off and throwing them into industrial scanners and then shredding the remains. Actually, McSweeney's had an interesting take on this. You know, McSweeney's, the humor magazine. There's a short thing. I want to read this for you. It's a short piece by Jack Loftus, dated August 28, 2026. And the title is, "I'm the guy who destroys antique books after we scan them into our company's insatiable AI platform." And here's what it says. "I realize enthusiasm for one's job is a little embarrassing now, but honestly, I adore what I do. I'm the guy who destroys priceless antique books once our generative AI scanners are finished with them. Officially, my title is Senior Legacy Media Completion Specialist, but everyone calls me Book Doug. There was already another Doug, you see, but he works in accounts payable, so I got the fun one. People assume scanning is the exciting part, and sure,
it is impressive. They shear off the spine, separate the pages, and run everything through these enormous machines so the computer can absorb every sentence ever written and use it to create some fairly compelling LinkedIn posts. But then, boy oh boy, the wheeled cart carrying those decimated remains comes to me. That is where the human touch enters the process, assuming you count industrial shredders and a giant burn pit out back as an extension of the hand, which I certainly do. Our company has a very founder-led culture, so everyone is encouraged to approach problems like an owner. I do not own the company, obviously. I own a 2012 Mitsubishi Galant. Still, when I see a one-of-a-kind 300-year-old tome taking up 6 whole inches of shelf space, I immediately start thinking about scale and efficiency. The older books are my favorite because they arrive with such rich history. Thick leather covers, gold inset lettering, the musty smell of age, and sometimes a handwritten note from 1894 that I don't bother to read, and the scanners largely skip since it's not integral to our performance KPIs. Then the magic. 1 minute, they are a treasured record of human thought. The next, they are 12 searchable megabytes and a manageable quantity of mixed paper strips going into one of several large welcoming bins marked destroy. People ask whether I ever feel bad. Usually this happens after someone learns the books are rare, so I explain that rarity is just an inventory problem. And it goes on from there, friends. I'm running out of time to read the whole piece, but again, it's called I'm the Guy Who Destroys Antique Books After We Scan Them Into Our Company's Insatiable AI Platform. And if you'd like a link to that, as well as a link to Paul Davies' book, you can find it on the Tectonic site, tectonic.fm, TECH tonic.fm, and click on the episode with Paul Davies. And all I can say, friends, is that we are headed into some very concerning times, probably some very dangerous times, both for people who love beautiful old hardcover books, but also people who appreciate democracy or even a functioning society at any level. And this development of quantum technology, as I said, is something that I want to return to because it's going to affect all of us as it's being run by the same toxic, awful, beastly corporations that we need to resist. I do have some homework for you for next time. I want you to avoid Apple, abandon Amazon, forget Facebook, and whatever you do, get off Google. And let's go out to the new song, The Nerd Reich by Jesse Wells. I'll see you next time, everybody.

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1: I'm Dave Lombardo, and you're listening to WCNY's The Capitol Press Room. We're going to spend the first half of the show talking about the future of horse racing in New York with Assembly Racing and Wagering Committee Chair Kerry Werner, a Capital Region Democrat. We'll talk about whether it makes sense to continue subsidizing horse racing operations with money collected by casino operations, discuss equine safety efforts at thoroughbred racetracks, and consider who should run racing at Belmont Park and Saratoga Racecourse in the future. And then we'll highlight legislation that would require state-operated buildings that are open to the public, as well as large event centers, begin offering adult changing stations. And finally, we'll check in with State Senator Shelley Mayer, a Westchester County Democrat, who wants to impose a statutory requirement that state labor officials decide on unemployment benefit claims within 30 days. It's all coming up right here on WCNY's The Capitol Press Room.
2: From Feature Story News in Brussels, I'm William Denslow. The death toll from last week's floods in Nepal has passed 1,200. Search and rescue operations are ongoing. Indonesia's battling massive wildfires, with the haze from the fires reported in Malaysia, Singapore and the Philippines. The United Nations warns that the world has entered a dangerous zone of extreme weather. The El Niño weather phenomenon could be the strongest in seven decades and last until February.
3: Welcome to 2026 Talks, where we're following our democracy in historic times.
4: We are controlling the Hormuz Strait. We are bringing lots of boats out every day with millions of barrels of oil. We are, for the most part, doing it without trouble. Every once in a while, they shoot a drone.
3: President Donald Trump insists America is dominating the Persian Gulf after the U.S. struck Iranian military targets and Iran retaliated against American bases. Shipping through the Strait of Hormuz has gradually increased, but tracking sites say it's still a third of the level before the war. The Red Crescent says one U.S. strike hit a wedding, killing five. On social media, Trump suggested renaming the strait after himself. Retiring North Carolina Republican Senator Tom Tillis says Trump should fire Defense Secretary Pete Hegseth. Tillis, a pivotal vote to confirm Hegseth, now accuses him of mismanaging the military and purging qualified and experienced officers. Army Secretary Dan Driscoll just resigned following repeated clashes with Hegseth. The latest of the polls PNS is highlighting ahead of the election shows just 32% approve of the president's performance. The UMass Amherst poll found 1 in 6 Trump 2024 voters say they wouldn't vote for him now. Montana Trump voter Terry Zink says he shouldn't have cut the Forest Service.
5: Getting rid of our trail crews, getting rid of a lot of our firefighters wasn't the right thing to do. Did we need to cut stuff with those? Yes, I believe so, but not cut those crucial agencies.
3: Trump calls the consistently unfavorable surveys fake. He continues to attack and threaten journalists who report on his electoral weakness. House Republicans failed to win enough support for locking the Supreme Court at 9 justices. A majority of the House voted against the constitutional amendment, which would have needed 2/3 to pass. Republicans accused Democrats of leaving the door open to increasing the size of the court after unpopular decisions on abortion and voting rights. Democrats call the amendment a campaign stunt. Incumbent Massachusetts Senator Ed Markey is crediting young voters after winning the Democratic primary.
6: Young people demanding more from their leaders, and it's your voices that are the ones we need to hear right now. Your leadership will show us the way.
3: The 80-year-old defeated 47-year-old Congressman Seth Moulton, who campaigned on generational change. Markey argued Moulton's more moderate positions put him out of step. Gas now averages $4.12 a gallon nationwide, a dollar higher than before the war. The White House says a new oil deal with Venezuela will lower prices. But trade conflicts with Canada actually put much larger imports from the north at risk. I'm Joe Ullery for Pacifica Network and Public News Service. 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
7: Partly sunny skies today with a chance of some showers and thunderstorms, especially in the afternoon. High temperatures will be around 83. The chance of showers and thunderstorms continues through the evening, then tapers off in the early morning hours, with overnight lows around 65 degrees. For Friday, partly sunny skies with highs around 79. This is WRFI.

0: I'm David Lombardo, and this is WCNY's The Capitol Press Room. We're joined in the studio today by the chair of the Assembly Racing and Wagering Committee, Capital Region Democrat Kerry Werner, who's here to discuss the future of horse racing in the Empire State, everything from the thoroughbred racing operated by the New York Racing Association at Belmont Park and the Saratoga Racecourse, the thoroughbred racing in the Finger Lakes, and harness racing tracks from Yonkers to Buffalo. Thanks for making the time, Assemblymember.
1: My pleasure, Dave. Thank you, as always, for having me.
0: Well, I want to start with the New York Racing Association, known as NYRA, which seems like it's at kind of an inflection point right now, as it downsizes from three tracks to two with the retirement of Aqueduct and the launch of a new Belmont Park, in addition to the continued racing in Saratoga. Do you feel like these operations are structurally in a good place right now?
1: I think so. I think the decision to shrink to two tracks from three was a good right-sizing move. I think the also right-sizing the Belmont facility itself was a good move.
0: Yeah, and because for listeners who haven't been there, I mean, this was a mammoth facility compared to what these more streamlined and smaller now.
1: Exactly. I mean, it was built at a time when racing was the sport.
0: Sure.
1: And there were no other real sports that anybody watched. So it was built to handle those size crowds. While we were getting good crowds at Saratoga, I think we had close to 50,000 for the Travers on Saturday. That happens on big stakes races. Mm-hmm. The normal crowd is much smaller. And so I think right-sizing it for that, you know, for what the real on-track visitors are, makes a lot of sense.
0: And the version of the New York Racing Association that we have right now, with some of the best racing in the country and one of the most popular tracks in the country in Saratoga, is really only possible because of the revenue that we get, subsidies, as some call it, from the downstate casino at Aqueduct right now, which is used for purses, capital improvements, and just day-to-day operations. And this totaled about $100 million in the state's 2025 fiscal year. That money, though, is set to end in 2033, when New York's franchise agreement with NYRA is also set to end. Before we consider whether we should continue that or what form it should take, do you feel like that purse money, the capital money, the operations money coming from VLTs has been a net positive? Has it been a good use of now maybe like billions of dollars?
1: Absolutely. And every state is doing something similar.
0: Sure.
1: Kentucky has their historic horse racing, and that those machines support their purses. We have VLTs that supports our purses. I think that the number of jobs that exist in the state in the equine industry is substantial. The number of farms we have that are equine farms is also substantial. Just in the county that I represent, Saratoga County, we have dozens of large horse farms. Those are big open spaces that are protected and preserved and put into use supporting the equines that will race or finish their racetrack career and go on and do something else. So there is a lot of jobs created in this industry from an agriculture perspective. And then, of course, tourism during the race meets is also a big generator of jobs and revenue in the state. So I think it is definitely true that racing becomes an economic driver that's pretty broad in this state. Mm-hmm. So I think to the extent that we are supporting this economic activity much the same way we support the economic development of other industries, makes sense.
0: Yeah, I mean, if we think about horse racing in a vacuum, it seems like $100 million for NYRA, that's a lot of money. But when we talk about money for the film tax credit, that's seven times that.
1: Yes.
0: If we think about money for other economic development projects. But I guess it comes down to that bang for your buck issue. And is there a sense that this is maximizing our bang for our buck? Could we potentially move some of these dollars away, whether it's operating or capital improvement, and spend it elsewhere? Or are we balancing the books the right way, I guess, in terms of how much we're sending to NYRA, as well as harness racing and thoroughbred racing at Finger Lakes right now?
1: So what I like to see horse racing be able to reduce the dependence on subsidies from other forms of gaming. Yeah, I'd like to see that happen. And I think we can do that. Can we get to the point where it is not using any subsidies? I think the industry as a whole, and again, this is not a New York situation, this is the industry across the country, across the world, is been challenged by the fact that every time we add a form of gaming, it cannibalizes the form before.
0: Sure.
1: So to ensure that that racing, which has broad economic impact beyond what happens just at the racetrack, is able to continue, carving off some of the revenue generated by the next form of gaming to support this form of wagering, I think that is a reality of how the wagering industry has developed over time. Just, you know, we're cannibalizing everything that came before, so we're going to try and carve off some revenue to support that.
0: Well, I want to follow up on this issue of using casino subsidies to support horse racing. But first, let me reintroduce you. For listeners just joining us, this is WCNY's The Capital Press Room. I'm David Lombardo, and we're speaking with Assembly Racing and Wagering Committee Chair Carrie Werner, a Capital Region Democrat. Is the calculation different for racing at the Naira tracks versus racing at harness tracks? Because I think most observers would say, okay, if you took away all of the support payments to Naira tomorrow, they're going to continue to exist in some form or fashion. It's probably scaled back. It's maybe not the same quality, but it's going to still exist. I don't know whether you could say the same about the harness tracks that scatter the state or thoroughbred racing in Finger Lakes.
1: So I'm going to set Finger Lakes aside because I think thoroughbred racing and harness racing are two different sports.
0: Sure.
1: And the appeal of the harness racing, it needs market development. You know, the industry itself needs to start marketing its product more aggressively and put it in front of people to show them how exciting it is. You know, it once was a huge, people loved harness racing. It was really accessible. They could understand it. It was a good night out. They need to get back to that. The industry needs to start promoting itself, because I think that's, you know,

0: the thoroughbred industry is doing the job to continue to market the sport to people, and it's showing because handle keeps growing. So I think the two things are different. The Finger Lakes racetrack, which is the smallest of the three, now three racetracks we have, plays a critical role in the overall ecosystem. It's like the minor league baseball team. Right?
1: You can get more reps there too. You know, if you can't run in Saratoga, you can't run in Belmont,
0: right,
1: you can stretch your legs in Finger Lakes.
0: Exactly.
1: Yeah.
0: And you know, and not every we have world class racing in Saratoga, and not every horse is going to be able to compete at that level. But they're still good runners, and so Finger Lakes plays an important role in the ecosystem. So I think making sure that we have a Finger Lakes track in New York means that it supports the overall industry by providing that opportunity for the minor league racers.
1: Well, because the thoroughbred horse racing is so holistic, as you just described it, is there a case to be made for NYRA to take over the operations at Finger Lakes, to let them oversee all of the thoroughbred racing here in New York?
0: You know, I think when we look at the next franchise agreement in 2033...
1: Rapidly approaching. Felt like a long time away a decade ago.
0: Right, but now, right around the corner.
1: Sure.
0: I think that's one of the questions we should look at is there value in consolidating the operation of all of these tracks under one operator, or is it still reasonable to do it with two different operators?
1: Is there a reason to change who has the franchise from your perspective at this point? Granted, we're 6 years out from probably even having substantive discussions about that, but is there a reason to replace the New York Racing Association and its management team?
0: Yeah, I think NYRA's done a great job. I think the changes that have been made since we had, when was the bankruptcy?
1: Well, there's the 2008 bankruptcy that led to the franchise agreement we're operating
0: right
1: under now, and then we had the state takeover in 2012, 2013.
0: So since that four-year period of uncertainty,
1: sure,
0: I think NYRA's done a great job of righting that ship, and they're now operating in the black. They're able to offer great racing. They're doing all the right stuff. So I don't think there's any reason to say, gosh, NYRA, gotta go. I think they're doing a great job. But I do think that there's value in looking at options and using this as an inflection point to say, okay, what do we think the future of the racing should look like in New York, and how do we want it to be operated? And to evaluate questions of, what about Finger Lakes? Should Finger Lakes be part of the franchise? What would that take? Or whatever the key questions are. I think there's the taking the moment and saying, okay, we're going to renew the franchise. And part of that is who wants to run racing in New York, and who's got a good proposition for us? Because at the end of the day, the whole reason we do racing is twofold. One, to support the agriculture industry, and two, to put money in the pockets of New York government. So who's going to do it the best? And I think doing an evaluation process through an RFP gives us the ability to really evaluate what different operators could offer and make a reasoned decision.
1: And after a quick break, we'll continue our conversation about the future of horse racing in New York with Assembly Racing and Wagering Committee Chair Kerry Werner, a Capital Region Democrat. And when we get back, we'll talk about equine safety, as well as plans from the New York Racing Association to partner with Churchill Downs on the Thoroughbred Championship Series, planned to launch in 2027. 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
2: The village of Odessa is notifying residents about a water service outage. Odessa residents along Route 228 from Steam Mill Road to number 2329 will have no water service from Tuesday, September 1st to Thursday, September 3rd. During this time, bottled water will be available at 2309 State Route 228. Odessa residents may contact the village DPW for more information.

0: I'm David Lombardo, and you're listening to WCNY's The Capitol Press Room, and we're continuing our conversation with the chair of the Assembly's Racing and Wagering Committee, Capital Region Democrat Kerry Werner, who's talking with us about the future of horse racing in New York, including thoroughbred racing operated by the New York Racing Association at Belmont Park and Saratoga Racecourse, and the harness tracks from Yonkers to Buffalo. This summer, we had the announcement of the partnership between Churchill Downs and the New York Racing Association, the launch of the Thoroughbred Championship Series for 2027. And to me, it seems like it's this effort to eventize horse racing more than it is now, because I think for the average fan, they know about the Triple Crown, and that's about it. Maybe those slightly more hardcore fans know about the Travers and the Breeders' Cup, but this is this idea of making more special events. But there's also some backlash to it from maybe more traditional horse racing fans, given the idea that this might undermine the Triple Crown itself. What did you think of this announcement?
1: So I think that when we think about how consumers consume sports, they like the stories. They want to have a storyline through the season. And this partnership, this Thoroughbred series, gives us the ability to, or gives the industry the ability to build that storyline, to talk about the jockeys that are riding, to talk about the horses, to really follow the stories through a larger number of races. And I think it gives us the ability to create, or it gives the industry the ability to create connections with consumers and to build fans. So I think it's a smart move. If it doesn't work, then they'll try something else. But I like the innovative nature of it, because I think that that's how you get to that next stage of growth. That's how you build a fan base that can compete with soccer, that can compete with the NFL, is you have to engage them. And I think engaging them through a longer series that allows the stories to unfold and capture their interest and keep their interest is a smart thing.
0: Unlike, though, Major League Soccer or the NFL, there is no governing body for horse racing that says we're going to have the Kentucky Derby on this day, the Preakness on this day, the Belmont on another day. And as a result, we see concerns about that Triple Crown schedule and whether people are interested in actually doing all three of those races. Are you worried that this championship series is going to further erode participation in the Triple Crown by the winner of, you know, the Kentucky Derby, and they just skip the race for Belmont because of the appeal of this series and the purses there?
1: So ideally, you'd like to think that the three track operators could sit down around a table and work this out.
0: Sure.
1: But that's up to them.
0: There doesn't seem to be an incentive for them to do it. Like, the nostalgia surrounding the Triple Crown is, I guess, great for Belmont if someone has won the first two legs, but that's no guarantee. So I think they'd rather have, what, the bird in the hand?
1: There's always concern about the amount of rest and training time between the races. Mm-hmm. And I think that over time, our awareness of what is in the best interest of the horse has grown. Certainly New York is doing its three-year study on fetlock injuries and how they develop, to kind of get in front of that. But one of the things that we do know is that these are athletes. They need some time off between these big races. So I think our understanding and awareness of that has grown, and the Triple Crown needs to make adjustments to recognize, in light of that new understanding. You're right. There's no overarching NFL or NBA
0: Sure.
1: that decides when the games are going to get played, when the races are going to get run. But it's three different tracks. They can sit down and have that conversation, and I would like to think that they would do that.
0: What about the issue of equine safety? It's obviously something that people have to balance in their own mind when they think about whether they support or oppose this. And for some people, it's a bridge too far if one horse dies. For others, there's a moving target. And we see deaths fluctuate. There's good years, there's bad years, and sometimes you have no idea why a horse dies. Other times you can point to shortcomings in procedures. When you think about the landscape right now, and sticking with New York Racing Association, because it is the most popular and that's where, you know, a lot of the money is, do you feel like they're in a good spot when it comes to equine safety?
1: I'm going to give a qualified answer.
0: Sure.
1: I do think they're in a much better spot than they have been in the past. So in terms of improvements in track design to focus on safety for the horses, in terms of drug testing and making sure that performance-enhancing drugs are not masking problems that the horse has that will materialize in catastrophic injuries. The equine health study that we are now undertaking to build over a series of years models of when a young horse is likely to develop a fetlock injury, and those are the ones that are the most severe. Mm-hmm. I think we are, the New York Racing Association and the New York racing community broadly, are taking steps to improve equine safety. And yes, some years are, it is an unfortunate, hugely unfortunate number of horses. And some years it's not. So we always have to continue to look at how can we do better here. But I think they've taken some strong steps over the last 5 years to position us to be a much safer industry.
0: Well, coming back to horse racing's position in the broader gambling landscape, is there anything the state can do to elevate horse racing, especially compared to sports gambling, which really dominates the landscape now? Do we need more horse racing promotion on these platforms? Do we need gambling options besides the traditional parimutuel wagering? And I guess, are horse racing operators asking for any specific help?
1: There's a lot of conversation about how do we keep horse racing from being over-cannibalized by mobile sports wagering. So the fact that we're at nationwide about a third of what the NFL brings in on the mobile platforms, I don't think that's a bad place to be.
0: Sure.
1: We'd like it to be higher, but I don't think that's a bad place to be. So we are always having conversations. The horsemen are having conversations. The breeders are having conversations. NIRA is having conversations about what can we do to better position the racing product. This summer, we saw a lot more coverage on the sports networks, Fox.
0: NBC does it as well.
1: NBC, yep. Right. To try and build an audience. And from what I understand, the viewership has been strong. So I think there's movement to do that. In terms of wagering types, there's a lot of conversation about fixed odds and whether there's a way to incorporate fixed odds wagering into the overall parimutuel landscape. There's a lot of conversations about historic horse racing and whether incorporating a parimutuel-based slot machine at OTBs or at the racetracks to help give people another reason to come to the track, something else to do while at the track, and then also benefit the purse levels. There's a lot of conversation about all of that.
0: Finally, my read of the state legislature is that there are probably a handful of lawmakers at best who are familiar with these issues. So what sort of challenges or maybe opportunities does that present when you try to bring up some of these issues about modernizing horse racing or, say, the future of NIRA, for example?
1: You're right. It's a pretty arcane piece of knowledge that I have built up about horse racing, and there are a few other members who share that knowledge with me. So I think it's really about, like anything else, it's about education. It's about explaining. It's about connecting people to the industry. I did a legislative tour of horse farms this summer. This is the fourth year I've done it, to try and just connect people to the equine industry broadly and to show them how the horse starts at a breeding farm, goes through racing, and then what happens with aftercare. So they have a better understanding of that industry, that the race itself is a piece of this, but the industry is much broader than that. So I think everything is an opportunity to educate people and to help them to understand why it's important, where the opportunities are, where the challenges are, and to be engaged in that conversation.
0: Well, we've been speaking with Assembly Racing and Wagering Committee Chair Carrie Werner. She is a Capital Region Democrat. Assembly member, thanks for visiting us in the studio.
1: It's my pleasure. Thanks, David.
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0: I'm David Lombardo, and you're listening to WCNY's The Capitol Press Room. By an overwhelming vote this spring, state lawmakers approved legislation requiring certain public spaces, such as sports arenas and state-owned buildings, to provide private adult changing stations, a critical step in ensuring the dignity and health of all adults. The measure would apply to new construction and renovation starting in 2027, with existing covered facilities needing to come into compliance by the end of 2035. For more on the issue, we're joined by some of the advocates for this legislation, including Penny Pagliaro, the executive director of the Hudson Valley Division for Constructive Partnership Unlimited, a multi-service nonprofit supporting people across New York. Thanks for making the time, Penny.
1: Thank you for having me.
0: And we're also hearing from the organization's president and CEO, Joe Pancari. Thanks for making the time, Joe.
2: Very happy to be here. Thank you for having us.
0: Well, let's start with what exactly constitutes an adult changing station. Can you talk about what this entails and why someone might need this as opposed to a traditional, say, bathroom stall?
1: So when a person who uses a wheelchair wears adult undergarments and they're not able to transfer themselves, they need to be changed on a changing table. And a person has to be changed a minimum of every 2 hours or sooner, or you have skin breakdown and skin integrity issues. So if a person, if there's not a changing table available, then a person is not able to travel or go to an event because they have no way to be changed, the same as if we needed to use a bathroom.
2: I think it's really important to note that, you know, this came about in New York State when a lot of our folks that Penny supports came to Albany to advocate, and they were prevented to doing so because they couldn't, be part of the Capitol building, and they couldn't participate in the travel time and then the, time to come back. So it really was preventing folks from accessing the political arena, as most New Yorkers can do.
0: Well, yeah, following up on that point, what is, I guess, the best case scenario for New Yorkers who require an adult changing station and are looking to go to a public space like the state capitol or maybe a privately run space like an amusement park? And what's the worst case scenario? I imagine it's just having nothing, but what can the landscape look like?
1: So currently most large venues don't have a place for somebody to be changed, so they're not able to access that. So in the case, what we're talking about is when there's the highway, the current throughway rest stops, not all of them have changing tables, so you wouldn't be able to stop and be changed before you could go. And if you were at an event, you wouldn't be able to do it. So most times for people that we support through our agency, they're not able to go unless when we go up to Albany, we actually have to book a hotel just to change somebody. So when we went up to Albany, if we're not able to do that, you would have to have some place to do it because we cannot change people in the back of a car or something like that. So it prevents people from traveling and it prevents people from participating in their community to do these things if there's any sort of distance that comes outside of that 2 hour, time frame or sooner. If someone uses the bathroom sooner than that, then they would either be sitting in a soiled undergarment or because you wouldn't have the ability to change them. So it prevents people from accessing their community, from traveling, from being part of the things that a typical person who doesn't have that disability from participating in. So it's for us, it's like a civil right, because when I go out, I just assume there's a bathroom, right? I don't, like, if I'm going to the movies or a restaurant or I'm going to travel, I assume there's a place I can stop and go. And that's not the reality for people who need to be changed, and there's no place to change them.
2: It's also impacts not only some people with intellectual disabilities, the CP, but it also affects, some veterans. It affects people who are seniors. Unfortunately, a few years ago, I had a very difficult fall, and they didn't think I was going to walk anymore. And potentially, I would have benefited from this law, hopefully will soon to be law, because I would not have been able to access my community, my workplace. As Penny said, your simple thing like a museum or a ballpark, you really can't attend because there's no place to be changed appropriately and use public facilities. So but it's not just for people who now need it, but we never know, in the future, as we all get older, as our needs change, we any one of us could be impacted, by this issue. And certainly this helps all New Yorkers get access. It's an extension of, the ADA. When that was signed in 1990, the idea was to help all people have access to the community, and it's not just about curb cuts. It's about again, accessibility in buildings and in public places, and this is a certainly a much needed step forward.
0: Well, I'm glad you mentioned the Americans with Disabilities Act. Are they just not mentioned in their adult changing stations? Because I would have thought intuitively that if we are passing this big holistic law that's designed to make life more accessible, everybody's got to get, to the bathroom at some point.
2: Unfortunately, it was not thought of. Believe it or not, New York will only be the ninth state who actually have this now as a law. So it's not across the United States at all. And I'm sorry to say that we're following, we should have been the first, but I'm glad we're at this point now. But there are other states who were way ahead of us, like Alabama and Arizona, California, Maryland, who already have this in place. So our goal is to continue to advocate, and hopefully it'll be a law across the country. But right now, we're doing our part to make this happen in New York. And really, it's thanks to Penny and her team that brought this to light and, to make sure that people are more aware of the challenges that people face who have, wheelchair issues. And again, simple thing like using the bathroom, which should be a right for every person, really gets taken for granted.
0: Well, I want to talk about what compliance will look like because there's a requirement that takes effect in 2027 for new construction and renovations and then existing covered facilities. And this is state-owned buildings that are generally accessed by the public, like the Capitol, as well as privately, publicly accessible large venues. I think there's a threshold of an expectation of like 2,500 people needing to be there. So it doesn't necessarily apply to smaller venues. What will compliance, meaningful compliance, that is, look like to you? Because I have to imagine there are half measures sometimes that people will implement and say, yeah, this should be good enough. And I imagine that doesn't cut it. So, what are the hallmarks of meaningful compliance with this bill if it becomes law?
1: Honestly, I think most of it could be most big venues now have the large, what they call family restrooms, where there's a large space. So it's having a space that's private where there's you can put the changing table and the so that the person can be changed, in privacy and with dignity and access to being able to wash your hands and clean up after that. So what we have found is that most of the large family restrooms would be able to be easily accommodated to put in a changing table. And it would also be a space like where you'd only want one, how those are only one use at a time. So something like that would work really well. It's just really a space that's a private space where you could put the changing table and then, like I said, the ability to, wash your hands and dispose of things is what we're looking for to be in compliance so that the person can be changed in privacy and with dignity.
2: It also is a place where, we have families who say that they, not able to go to go to a picnic area for their, their 16 or 17-year-old child who happens to be in a wheelchair and does not have public space. So it's a compliance really, to me, looks like more opportunities for families and for full participation in the community. We have families who are we talk about being able to, meet with family members and really just do things again like anybody else would do. Go to the movies together now, which couldn't happen in the past.
0: There is an exception in this legislation, one of them being if the installation of an adult changing accommodation is not feasible. How concerned are you about people trying to skirt this regulation if it becomes law? I mean, do you think there's ever a good case to be made for, oh, we don't have the space for this, or we don't have the money for this type of upgrade?
1: Well, there could always be that case, but we would hope that like people would do the right thing. I mean, when we think years ago, there wasn't a place to be able to change a child, right? A baby and everybody came into compliance with this. And the same thing with the ADA. And as we find out with all accommodations, that they end up helping more people than even what the initial intention was, right? The initial intention of when you when you curbed sidewalks was for people who use wheelchairs, and we found that that's become more convenient for pushing carriages, those kinds of things. I was going to say, I as a mother of two children with developmental disabilities, I have a son who's he doesn't use a wheelchair, but he doesn't use a bathroom. And as he's getting older, just having the ability to do that. So although my son wouldn't, he doesn't necessarily qualify under this because he uses a wheelchair, but this accommodation would help us. And to add to Joe's point about saying this is when a person who isn't able to access their community, it affects the whole family. So besides the cost of this, I just want to add that it's also going to add revenue because people will be able to go out and do things that they're currently not able to do because there's not that accessibility feature. But I would hope, like you said, just to state that people would do the right thing because it's also going to bring business and revenue to you. So the expense that you're putting out initially, you're going to get back tenfold.
0: A few years ago now, New York voters approved an update to the state constitution, which is supposed to ensure equal rights across a variety of protected classes, including New Yorkers with disabilities. How, if at all, do you think that factors in to whatever the state should be doing as it pertains to access for adult changing stations?
2: That just strengthens the cause and the need to, to have this passed. We're really urging Governor Hochul to put this forward, really to be in compliance with that. But also, as Penny said, it's really just a golden rule to have, do the best we can for all New Yorkers, make sure that they have full advantages of all the great things that happen in New York, make sure that they have access to all the wonderful things that occur, and just believe that all people should be part of their community.
0: And are there next steps on this front? Because this bill applies, as I mentioned, to state-owned buildings and some of those more larger private event spaces. Would you like to see this type of accommodation more broadly implemented in the future? Like a requirement that says, hey, if you are going to do some sort of work, at least examine the feasibility of an adult changing station, for example.
2: Absolutely. Again, this is just the beginning. We're an agency that not only supports people with different disabilities or different abilities, but we're also an agency that is very strong in our advocacy efforts. For 80 years, we've been helping people gain access to their communities, really push the boundaries of what's possible. And this is a first step. We're urging again, Governor Hochul to sign this into law. And then it's our goal that once this is created, that we'll continue in our efforts to make this, widespread throughout all possible venues across the state, regardless of size or how many people are in attendance. Again, it just makes good sense. It allows people greater access, and it's just the right thing to do.
0: Well, unfortunately, that's all the time we have for this conversation. We've been speaking with Joe Pancari. He's the president and CEO of Constructive Partnerships Unlimited. Thank you so much for making the time, Joe.
2: It was a pleasure.
0: And we've also been hearing from the organization's executive director of their Hudson Valley division, Penny Pagliero. Penny, thank you so much for making the time. Really appreciate it.
1: Thank you so much.
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0: I'm David Lombardo, and you're listening to WCNY's The Capitol Press Room. In order to speed up the time frame New Yorkers need to wait to learn if they're able to access unemployment benefits, state lawmakers unanimously backed a bill this year requiring state labor officials to approve or deny an unemployment claim within 30 days, which would have significant implications on the Department of Labor's operations. For more on the issue, we're joined remotely by the measure's Senate sponsor, Westchester County Democrat Shelley Mayer. Welcome back to the show, Senator.
1: Thanks for having me.
0: Well, there's been a lot of reporting going back 5 or 6 years now about the delays in accessing unemployment benefits in New York in the heydays of the pandemic. But is there reason to believe New Yorkers right now, as we speak in 2026, are currently waiting more than 30 days to find out if they'll be approved or denied for unemployment benefits?
1: Well, let's look back at the context of what we're talking about. This bill was originally introduced by me in the middle of the COVID epidemic when I really was at wit's end and my constituents were, because they simply couldn't get answers and they were out of income, no substitute income for a period of over 30 days, which is a real hardship for people to go without a month without a paycheck after they were laid off. So I brought the bill then, and it passed then, and it was vetoed by Governor Hochul in 22, talking about the Department of Labor was on a 4-year plan to improve the technology within this department and to be able to respond promptly. We are now 4 years later. This bill, as you mentioned, passed unanimously. We need a system where, one, people hear on time, two, human beings answer the phone and actually provide a response to people, whether it's knowing whether they got unemployment or some other issue. And we actually need it to be consistent with the way other benefit programs work, which is that they are required to actually provide notice. So whether people are hearing in 3 weeks or in 6 weeks, this would establish a benchmark. They have to respond yes or no, unless there are exigent circumstances.
0: Well, as you referred to, you've been pushing this issue for more than 5 years now, and Governor Hochul vetoed a version of this back in December of 2022. Has your legislative approach to this issue changed, if at all, in light of the concerns raised in that veto message or as a result of the ongoing system modernization at the Department of Labor?
1: Well, I'm pleased that they are updating the system, and that's a good thing, and I understand the governor's position, which is let's give them time to do it. 4 years is an extravagant period of time for an agency that has the capacity that New York State agencies do to upgrade their system. We are now 4 years later, 2026, and that's why the bill should be signed, because they should have the capacity now to do this without it costing millions of dollars. This should just be in the regular course of business. But in addition to that, you know, because the Department of Labor needs to be better about answering the phone and getting back to people who have problems with their claims, that is an ongoing problem. So I think the fact this passed unanimously in both the Senate and the Assembly is a reflection that our constituents throughout the state, regardless of party, this had nothing to do with that, are frustrated with the department's lack of speed in creating a new system that gives information about their benefit on a timely basis. Let's just remember, though, being 30 days or more without knowledge of whether you're going to get an unemployment benefit is a real economic hardship.
0: Your legislation includes a carve-out for the Department of Labor in the cases of exigent circumstances, and that triggered in me a flashback to many records requests submitted under the Freedom of Information Law that I submit and then get told over and over again that they're going to need more time, something they're allowed to do. But how do you ensure, if this bill becomes law, that people who are trying to get updates on their unemployment benefits aren't going through the same ringer? Would we expect the legislature to hold the Department of Labor's feet to the fire or have some sort of mechanism for people who want to call BS on these exigent circumstances that might be delaying their timely answers?
1: Well, we have to be realistic. We did this bill at the beginning during COVID, and Sure. That was the most exigent circumstance. And thousands of constituents, you know, the New York Times wrote an article about it. It was just, you know, thousands of New Yorkers lost their jobs in a very short period of time. it was not realistic to anticipate the Department of Labor could respond as promptly as we needed. And that was a frustration. We worked with the department and we continue to work with the department. I went through my current complaints in my office that have taken too long. For example, on July 17th, I have a constituent whose claim had been pending for weeks without payment. The questionnaire indicated he had quit his job, but he said he had been terminated. So then he gets a new job in the interim period, but he still never got paid for the time he was out for his original claim. That's something that he can't get an answer by himself. He has to come to us. We have to reach out to the Department of Labor through our contacts and try to find a resolution. That's one of 13 that I had prepared for me today in the recent time. This is one of the most constant complaints we get. People want to speak to someone, explain their circumstance. And so I'm hopeful this bill, in a constructive way, will push the department and the executive to recognize we need this to be a very robust, consumer-directed agency, and everything they can do to push it in that direction would be very much appreciated by my constituents, not me, my people that I represent.
0: Well, before we move on, let me reintroduce you for listeners just joining us. This is WCNY's The Capitol Press Room. I'm David Lombardo, and we're speaking with State Senator Shelley Mayer, a Westchester County Democrat. Well, I want to follow up on this reality that you're highlighting, which is that your legislative office and the 212 other legislative offices in New York end up inevitably helping New Yorkers navigate this unemployment system. Does that make sense to you? Does that, in the ordinary course of business, make sense that New Yorkers should be turning to their legislative offices for this type of help? Or should they be going directly, in a perfect world, to the Department of Labor, and the Department of Labor should be helping these people get from A to Z?
1: I'm sure the Department of Labor does help a lot of people get from A to Z and they get, some kind of response or they go back on the website. But like many agencies, these agencies are hard to navigate. We do intervene all the time with other agencies. We do it again in a constructive, not a critical manner. But in a perfect world, yes, you shouldn't have to call my office or any other office to get an unemployment claim resolved. But New York is a big state. It's a complicated state. That's why having a system in place, investing in the system, which should not, in a perfect world, take 4 years, is the right way to deal with it. Because a very robust computer system should be able to deal with these claims on a timely basis, shoot out, you're approved, you're denied, there's questions. There's not that many questions about an unemployment claim. So the answer is to have these infrastructure investments, which frankly were not made by the state of New York in the many years preceding COVID, and we really paid the price. Now we have to quickly make up the time. So in a perfect world, no, you shouldn't have to even know who your state senator is. You wouldn't have any knowledge of who what my office does. But unfortunately, you found out because you couldn't get an answer from the Department of Labor.
0: You've referenced the issue of trying to get a human being on the phone at the State Department of Labor. And when we've spoke with the labor commissioner about their interactions with the public, she's actually highlighted some of their AI tools proudly. Their I think Francis Perkins is the name of their chat bot. And I wonder where you see the usefulness of AI and automation more broadly making sense, and where you think it should be limited so that people don't have to scream representative into a telephone to try to get somebody with a pulse.
1: Well, I think it's something obviously I'm very much in the thick of in the education space. I think the state is going to have to come up with some guardrails for AI use across the board, but certainly with state agencies, it's a useful tool. I'm not opposed to it at all. And there's many things that it can narrow the phase of those who the group that actually needs a human interaction. But sometimes your problem is complicated. And frankly, when you're a senior, and many of the people we represent, maybe you were working a second job at ShopRite and then you got laid off. You're 75, you're not so good with explaining your situation to an AI person. You do need a human being. And then there are other people who need a human being just to be able to explain the factual circumstances. So there's a role for AI and credit to the department. Yes, they have an effective AI screen, but you got to get be able to get to a person. And also, we want those people to have jobs at the Department of Labor, and we're pleased that they're not being replaced. We don't want them replaced by AI. We want a human being that you can say, you know what, just please clarify what the story is with my unemployment claim. That's what people want. And I think the state, on balance, with this governor, has made substantial steps forward, but the Department of Labor continues to be a place where ordinary people feel disenfranchised by the inability to get notice and to speak to a human being quick enough.
0: Coming back to the modernization effort, which is alluded to in the veto of your bill back in 2022, with the governor saying that the Department of Labor is, quote, halfway through its 4-year strategic modernization plan, and doing some back of the envelope math, that would suggest this was going to finish back in 2024. The commissioner, though, speaking in budget testimony earlier this year, said that they were on track to finish this project sometime this year. Have you heard anything about the modernization effort being completed?
1: No, I haven't, but I look forward to, as this bill goes to the governor, working with the Department of Labor and the governor's office to get a resolution. Again, these bills are not meant to be criticism so much as making the system work. Some of the frustration ordinary people face, to your point, Dave, is why does it take 4 or 6 years for the state to have a new up-to-date computer system? I mean, not that we're Amazon or something, but they are able to do these things so much faster, obviously invest more money, but there are really fast, good systems out there. It shouldn't take so long. So my goal is to work with the Department of Labor and the executive to find a resolution to this that gives people faith that their government works well for them. And that's what they want.
0: Well, finally, what do you think is the way of achieving this legislation if it becomes law? Because from my perspective, there's either two things at play here. One, they don't care, and that's why they're not hitting the date, which I don't think is the case. And then two is that they don't have the capacity to do this. So is your expectation that by putting this type of requirement in place, that then the state would have to invest more resources into the Department of Labor so that they would be able to more timely respond to these claims?
1: Well, I don't know enough about how they allocate resources within the department, but the point of the legislature as an independent body is to create pressures for agencies of government to work to the betterment of serving every constituent. So this is saying, yes, allocate more resources to having human beings or a system, a printer that sends out the notice within 30 days. Yes, we're asking for that, but at the same time, the door is open. But this is a very long period of time, Dave, as you point out, since I originally brought the bill. It's been passed in other years in the Senate as well. And that's what being an advocate and a legislator is to push for your constituents. I'm confident we can work out the details and we can work with the department and the executive, but we need a resolution that reflects the needs of our constituents to be top of the list, not the bottom. Top of the list. We've waited a long time. Let's get this done.
0: Well, we've been speaking with State Senator Shelley Mayer. She is a Westchester County Democrat. Senator, thanks so much for making the time. Really appreciate it.
1: Thank you, Dave. Good to see you.

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4: The Public News Service Thursday afternoon update. I'm Mike Clifford. The United Nations issued a stark warning Wednesday. They said this year's El Nino is growing into a supersized weather factor that will last well into February 2027. CNBC notes that El Nino is raising the risk of floods, droughts, and extreme heat in many countries. Countries in Asia Pacific and Latin America are set to bear the brunt of the immediate impact, but the entire world is set to feel the impact in commodities from corn, cocoa, and coffee. Meantime, along the Texas Gulf Coast, a 15-year push for more petrochemical activity promised jobs, growth, and prosperity. But a new report released today says cities that hosted that expansion haven't seen those promises materialize.
5: The Institute for Energy Economics and Financial Analysis Study examines the Coastal Bend, home to Corpus Christi, the Houston Ship Channel, and the Beaumont-Port Arthur region. Drake Cowan is an oil and gas analyst for the Institute. He says the region didn't get much of a return on its investment.
6: You've got this mass $40 billion expansion that occurred over the last 15 years. How did that translate to the population and the communities around it? The basic findings were that it didn't really change the economic indicators very much for those cities.
5: Texas petroleum industry groups were contacted for a comment on the report, but didn't respond. I'm Mark Richardson.
4: And more homeless people have been cited or arrested for unlawful camping in the Commonwealth 2 years after House Bill 5, the state's unlawful camping statute, went into effect. Arnania Ramagan reports over the past year, police officers filed 460 unlawful camping charges in the district court across 14 counties, up from 438. Across 31 counties during the previous year.
7: This upward trend is especially concerning amid skyrocketing housing costs and cuts to safety net programs, says Ashley Spaulding with the Kentucky Center for Economic Policy. She adds that while first offense unlawful camping doesn't result in arrest, it creates a series of challenges for people in vulnerable situations.
8: A person who's cited has to go to court, and in going to court comes with court costs. And then also, with this violation, they can be fined.
7: In year two of the ban, the majority of unlawful camping charges were for a first offense.
4: Next up, one of Illinois' largest and most influential public sector unions wants lawmakers to use the state's recent $768 million Meta settlement to help fill statewide education gaps. Kurt Hilgendorf with the Illinois Federation of Teachers says some schools are operating with just 75 cents for every dollar they need.
9: And so if we're in a situation where students aren't getting their needs met and we've got a windfall from a company that's made billions of dollars to help make sure that a student can go to the chess club, then that seems like a pretty easy answer for us.
4: The majority of public school students across the state attend classes in an underfunded district. This is Public News Service.
10: The Yellowstone County Commission is considering a data center moratorium as the community continues to fight a massive project in eastern Montana. The commissioners will consider a request today at 9 a.m. It follows months of opposition to the nearly 8-square-mile campus near Broadview. That's about 30 miles northwest of Billings.
11: Community advocate Cassie Solberg, who led a ballot initiative requiring two-thirds voter approval for data centers, says county commissioners repeatedly blocked her efforts, including her arrest at the Montana State Fair in August.
12: He said that you've been trespassed. And I said, me? And I pointed to myself, for what? And he's like, you're gathering signatures on a political petition. And I said, no, I have a clipboard under my arm.
11: Solberg says she wasn't collecting signatures at the time and feels she was targeted at the fair. I'm Laura Hatch reporting.
10: Next, rising affordability challenges are forcing some folks in Maine to drop their health insurance coverage, but healthcare advocates say financial help is still available.
7: Residents who utilize the state's marketplace, CoverMe.gov, will see rate increases of more than 13% next year, while small group market rates jump nearly 15%, another double-digit increase. Ann Woolison, executive director of the Augusta-based Consumers for Affordable Healthcare, says local assisters are available both in person and online to help people choose the right plan for them.
13: Our assisters on our helpline are very well trained in the private insurance market, public insurance market, and then safety net programs that help people afford the care that they need.
7: She says people can check their eligibility for sliding scale community health centers or free care offered by hospitals. I'm Catherine Carley.
10: Finally, a state commission has found that court fees in the state of Alabama vary widely depending on where you live, and that some fees may not even be legal.
14: The Joint Interim Study Commission on Court Costs, led by Alabama Supreme Court Chief Justice Sarah Stewart, found that court costs are derived from more than 250 separate local statutes and about 73 local constitutional amendments. Leah Nelson is a senior research associate with the Public Affairs Research Council of Alabama, or PARCA, which hosts the commission's report on its website. Nelson says the system creates real disparities.
15: It doesn't make sense that it costs more to file for a divorce in Madison County than it does in Limestone County. It doesn't make sense that it costs more to have a felony conviction in one county compared to another county. So these things should be standardized.
14: According to the commission's report, the state fee for filing a civil action is $244, but local fees can vary enormously. I'm Tramel Gomes.
10: This is Mike Clifford for Public News Service, member Alliance Supported. 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

And hello and welcome to the Scenic Route. My name is Felix. I am here. Things are changing. You know, things are always changing. And thanks, Ben. Always great to be here at our community radio station. I brought in a piece of artwork. Doesn't it look nice, friends? Doesn't it look nice? You see? It's kind of a big ship, the big ship WRFI. We've got quite a crew here, as you may know, between our syndicated programs and programmers and all of our local programs. I mean, I have tuned in numerous times this week, and it has been a delight every single time, whether it was jumping in the sugar bowl with Kier and Amiri this week, or is that Amiri and DJ Amiri's dad? An excellent program there, Tuesday, noon to 2. Lots of jazz. Big Scoob, of course, multiple times. Monday and Wednesday, 2 to 4. Loving it. Now here you have arrived at the point of departure. It's... I hope it's entertaining to listen to me scramble as I get situated here. At least enough so that you stick it out until I get things pulled up and pulled together. We're going to start off with some music for harp. With Allison Russell. And Ayla Simone. Thanks for joining us on the Scenic Route. We'll be here till 2:00.

76 degrees in the listening area. Climbing to a high of only 77, we've got a 33% chance of precipitation here today. And looks like generally very cloudy skies and a few isolated thunderstorms are expected throughout the afternoon. Interesting. Now it says the high will be 82. Who can tell anymore? These internets. Tonight, look for a low around in the mid-60s. Let's just say that. Let's not try to be too specific. After all, who knows? And partly cloudy skies tomorrow with a high of 78. Clouds will be diminishing, and there's not much chance of precipitation. You're taking the scenic route. That was Fabiano do Nascimento with Sam Gandel. Foi Botu, a track we've played here before on this program, and probably will play again, if so, you know. Holy Hive with Mary Lattimore before that. Oh, I Miss Her So, and we started things off with Alison Russell with Ayla Simone with William Bell's Any Other Way. Taking an eclectic route today, maybe a few twists and turns. Here's this. I think I heard this first, perhaps on, probably on these airwaves, likely on Conference of the Birds with Stephen Cope, heard Friday nights from 9 to midnight. This is Rex Lawson with Abari Biya.

0: to the fig tree on 9th and Christian. Tumbling through the city in my mind without once looking up, the racket in the lugwork probably rehearsing some stupid thing I said or did, some crime or other. The city, they say, is a lonely place until, yes, the sound of sweeping and a woman, yes, with a broom beneath which you are now to the canopy of a fig, its arms pulling the September sun to it. And she has a hose, too, and so works hard rinsing and scrubbing the walk, lest some poor sod slip on the silk of a fig and break his hip and not probably reach over to gobble up the perpetrator. The light catches the veins in her hands when I ask about the tree. They flutter in the air, and she says, take as much as you can, help me. So I load my pockets and mouth, and she points to the stepladder against the wall to mean more, but I was without a sack, so my meager plunder would have to suffice. And an old woman whom gravity was pulling into the earth loosed one from a low-slung branch, and its eye wept like hers, which she dabbed with a kerchief as she cleaved the fig with what remained of her teeth. And soon there were 8 or 9 people gathered beneath the tree, looking into it like a constellation, pointing, do you see it? And I am tall, and so good for these things. And a bald man even told me so when I grabbed 3 or 4 for him, reaching into the giddy throngs of yellow jackets, sugar stoned, which he only pointed to, smiling and rubbing his stomach. I mean, he was really rubbing his stomach, like there was a baby in there. It was hot. His head shone while he offered recipes to the group using words which I couldn't understand. And besides, I was a little tipsy on the dance of the velvety heart rolling in my mouth, pulling me down and down into the oldest countries of my body, where I ate my first fig from the hand of a man who escaped his country by swimming through the night, and maybe never said more than 5 words to me at once, but gave me figs. And a man on his way to work hops twice to reach at last his fig, which he smiles at and calls baby. Come here, baby, he says, and blows a kiss to the tree, which everyone knows cannot grow this far north, being Mediterranean and favoring the rocky, sun-baked soils of Jordan and Sicily. But no one told the fig tree or the immigrants. There's a way the fig tree grows in groves. It wants, it seems, to hold us. Yes, I am anthropomorphizing, goddammit. I have twice in the last 30 seconds rubbed my sweaty forearm into someone else's sweaty shoulder, gleeful, eating out of each other's hands on Christian Street in Philadelphia, a city like most, which has murdered its own people. This is true. We are feeding each other from a tree at the corner of Christian and 9th. Strangers, maybe, never again.
1: Poet Ross Gay with Angela Bat David, To the Fig Tree on 9th and Christian. Thanks to Jaguar for putting out that beautiful release of Gay's work. And thanks to Ross Gay for putting on paper and in our ears some things that complicate seemingly simple everyday occurrences. You're taking the scenic route. It's 12:47 on a Thursday, so it must be me, Felix, in the studio at your community radio station, WRFI. Thanks for hanging out. I'm here till 2. Here's John Bapp.

I know that just slipped his face.

Cause it's the little things that make me an awful mess.

0: 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The track is Steady Jam, Ain't It Though? Ooh. Heady stuff. I have the pleasure of listening to this program sometimes, between working here in the studio on my headphones. And sometimes that really delivers, you know what I mean? It's another headset here from your very own head case, Felix, your live DJ here on the Scenic Route today. What is happening, friend? Here's what's happening around Ithaca today, September 3rd. It's a Thursday. The GAC Jumpers and Gun Poets will be at the Bernie Milton Pavilion. As someone who's witnessed the GAC Jumpers, that is mega cute dose happening over there, as well as a lot of talent. So be advised, 5 p.m. there on the Ithaca Commons. Also at 5, Tenzin Chopak at Two Goats Brewing in Burdett. I thought Tenzin was going by a different name right now, but so be it. Tenzin Chopak. Also at 6, True Blue at 6 Mile Creek Vineyard in Ithaca. At 6:30, Music of the Great American Songbook at Trumansburg Conservatory of Fine Arts. And at 7, Improv Night at Liquid State Brewing. Also at 7, Jazz and Blues Night with Lava at the Ithaca 5 and Dime. And also at 7, Line Dance with CU Club at Treehouse Studio and Lounge on Cuga Street in Ithaca. At 8, Seasoner opener set. So, one word at a time. At 8, season opener sesh with DJ Hameen at Argos Warehouse. Also at 8, Groove Night with Deliquest at the Nocturnal Cafe. And at 9, House of Villains at Lot 10. 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We're taking the scenic route. We're halfway there, friends. Hope you're enjoying the scenery. It's 1:01 p.m. here on the Eastern Seaboard. Thanks for tuning in wherever you are. It's WRFI.
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Auntie watching over me. Pray for me. 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Staying with a queen. Money rule everything. Trying to stay clean. Purity. Looking for the cure. Look up to the Lord. She looking just like my girl. Peace, give me more. Shawty got the force, what more can I endure? High vibrate, tryna stay sane. Somewhere on the train, faith on my brain. Faith on my brain. Somewhere on the train, tryna

0: Pink Sifu, staying sane here on the scenic route. It's 1:23 on a Thursday afternoon. Cloudy in Ithaca. You know, you may have heard a lot of music, and I haven't really been back announcing, and I feel for you, friends. 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And if you have any more questions, you can always give me a shout or a text in the studio, 607-441-WRFI. That was Pink Sifu, like I said. That one actually hasn't made it to the live playlist yet. Whoops! Before that, the Focus Group, with The Bomb Site from We Are All Pan's People. Fred Frith and Rene Lucier before that. Fun in America from 1986, Nous Autres. Just a crazy good album. Love that one. A little difficult. Jonathan Gott before that. Fading Casino. Duke Ellington with Jeeps Blues live at Newport Festival, 1956. Before that, Nina Simone with a Duke Ellington track, I Got It Bad and That Ain't Good. And William Bell started it all off with the same song we started the show off with, Any Other Way, a song that he wrote, I believe, and the other version we played at the beginning of the show was Alison Russell and Aya Simone. Well, it's... it's 77 degrees in Ithaca and humid. Let's just say that. Looking at a slight chance of precipitation this evening, peaking around 11 p.m., but about a 20% chance until then. So you may see some showers. You may see a few thunderstorms scattered in. And in the meantime, keep your radio locked here to WRFI. Here are the Echocentrics with Adrian Quesada and Bill Callahan, Getting Away with Your Gal.
1: My body's on the couch, reading those same old magazines. 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A dream of a getaway, someplace not far away. Let's leave on a Saturday. No, let's leave on the right of way. 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

0: You might think I'm trying to be funny, but I'm really serious this time, baby.
1: I'd rather be with you.
0: Even though it's a cold world, baby.

Well, well, well. Lots of good times in here today. Lots of twists and turns. Thanks for hopping in and taking the scenic route with me. Sam the Cool Fishman is in the house and up next, so make sure you stick around for some classical greatness. We got just time for two more. We're going to change up the vibe. Thanks for taking this eclectic route with us today. Thanks for being part of this community radio station. Here's Bonnie Prince Billy.

Well, well, well, that's it. Thanks so much for hopping in. The show has been The Scenic Route. The vehicle is community radio. 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Stay tuned for Sam the Cool Fishman and Classical Greatness coming up next.

Okay, classical greatness coming at you, Sam the Cool Fish Man. That was a version of the second movement from Piano Sonata, number 8 in C minor. And it was a fairly kind of dull version. As I'd never heard it before, and as I'm listening to it, it just wasn't doing it for me. And that's okay, you know. There's lots of versions of things. That was a version. Well, let's move on here. It's Thursday. I mean, that means tomorrow's Friday. Pretty great. We've got, what, 77 degrees? Actually, it's a little warmer than that. This source is saying may get up to 84, but that is correct. It's currently 77 here in the Finger Lakes in Ithaca. We've got another classical piece for you. This is The Cellar, and it is composed by Howard Shore. And if you remember last week, we listened to a whole lot of Howard Shore. He composed the Lord of the Rings soundtrack. Did that over the course of 4 years. 4 years to put that together. So here's one called The Cellar. It's from a scary movie. Maybe you'll recognize it.

Well, that was something. That was pretty ominous right there. If you guessed it, that was from The Silence of the Lambs. What a crazy movie. Howard Shore doing his thing. Okay, well, on my show, I like to talk about social media stuff and how most of the news is inaccurate. But I wanted to look more into that and research that a bit more. So, what I found is there are a lot of reasons, real reasons.

online, most of these online media platforms and independent sites, they earn money through advertising views. Sensational, shocking, or emotionally charged headlines are going to drive more traffic than dry, nuanced facts, right? Because facts can be boring. Facts don't necessarily fit how you might see the world. So facts are boring, and who needs them, right? So another reason is ratings, right? So you get all the clickbait and the rage bait. You got the 24-hour news cycle that contributes to it. And many of these publications and outlets, they mix reporting with opinion commentary, and they sneak it in. There's also the algorithms that just feed you more of what you already want to see, and you get the confirmation bias. And another one is that people often share misinformation because they're scrolling quickly and they're not really paying attention to accuracy. So no one's purposefully spreading false things, or I think most people aren't. But it's definitely, if you're scrolling quickly and you see something, a headline, and it's just, oh yeah, I can't believe this happened, and then you share it with someone, and your brain, our brains are being hacked, pretty much. And then you get the emotional triggers, right? Any headline that sparks anger, fear, or strong moral feelings, it's going to spread a lot faster. So what can you do with all that information? Well, if you see something, if you see a story, and perhaps the story is, this happened and people are outraged, take out the people are outraged part and just focus on this thing happened. And if you do that, then you can on your own look into what is this thing that happened, what actually happened, what are the facts? And this is if you want to be well-informed, right? And what are the facts around this thing that happened, as opposed to people are outraged, oh my God, right? That's the part of it that is the spin, the part that gets you to click. So it's going to take a lot of individual efforts here. Overall, by doing this, it's just, or even not looking at the headlines too much, it's generally better for your brain. It's definitely better for my brain. So I share that with you as a PSA, my own PSA, because it really could kind of like ruin your day, right? You get caught up in this stuff. So just focus on the good, focus on the work you can do locally in your community. You know, listen to WRFI, of course. Tell your friends to listen to WRFI. It's really the best way. Here's a hyped announcement. We're getting hyped, yo. Richard Thompson is on Blues Zeppelin. It's pretty sweet. And that's happening September 5th. Conversation and music with very special guest, Richard Thompson, on Blues Zeppelin. This Saturday, September 5th at 5 p.m. We'll celebrate his brilliant career that has spanned some six decades, as well as the upcoming release of his latest album, Hippies, Thugs, and Heroes. Check that out. It's gonna be really cool. Well, I'm glad you're listening. We have some more music for you. What will the music be? It might be the Kevin Lau. Kevin Lau, coming at you. This is a cool one. This is Farewell. Yes, Farewell. And actually, it is a bit of a farewell. Because this is the, for now, the final classical greatness that will be consistently happening Thursdays at 2 p.m. I will become a floating show. So you might hear me on a Monday, a Wednesday evening. You might even hear me on a Thursday late morning or early afternoon. You might hear me on a Sunday. I will be a floating show. So all the more reason to be listening to WRFI constantly all the time, because you might hear
some classical music coming.

your way. As far as I know, there are some shows that dip into classical, but I believe I'm the only classical music show officially, which is really cool. And I'm honored to be on the airwaves speaking to whoever I may be speaking to right now. Maybe you're driving, maybe you're swimming, maybe you're reading a book, and I am a voice in the background. I don't know. But I'm glad to be here. As always, you can call or text 607-441-9734. You can also email DJ. That's Dr. John, DJ, at WRFI.org. I want to give another shout out to my guy James. He is slinging those homemade hot dogs on the commons. He's next to the Cornell store. He is doing it. Go get those hot dogs. They're really good. And then you can get some ice cream afterwards. It's a great combo. All right. Well, let's hear some farewell from Kevin Lau, and then we'll see where the show goes from there.

That was Farewell. I'm Kevin Lau. All right, let's move on. I like to throw some more numbers your way here. We're going to get into the global and U.S. industry statistics regarding the music industry. And this is kind of cool. Global tour revenue surpassed $9 billion to nearly $10 billion. That's live music tour revenue. So there's been a resurgence. Taylor Swift is the highest grossing live music artist in history, generating an estimated $3 billion in concert revenue. The U.S. market share. Let's see. Traditional concerts make up over 45% of the United States live music market share, and ticket sales account for more than 71% of that revenue. International concert attendance has surged significantly, driving high performance for major promoters like Live Nation. So live music seems to be doing all right. But again, that could be a little misleading because, you know, live music may be doing well for the major artists, but it remains a bit of a struggle for the middle level and the lower level artists, the local scenes, depending where you are, how many people, you know, it can be a little tough, but overall the numbers are looking good. All right, we've got a classic coming up for you. An American in Paris. So stick around for this one. This is a George Gershwin tune. Leonard Bernstein conducting. And you tell me, is it the Columbia Symphony Orchestra? The New York Philharmonic? Is it both of them put together? You know, some people that listen to classical music a whole lot can actually tell which orchestra is performing the piece. That's wild to me. And as someone who loves classical music, like, I don't know if I could tell you. I don't listen to, like, you'd really have to be listening to it a ton, and you'd probably have to see them live as well. And you'd have to know the, like, this symphony has a special percussion instrument that only this symphony has, and this symphony plays with X amount of tuba players and no other symphony does that, right? That's impressive to me. That's really incredible that people could tell which orchestra is playing the piece. This is a long piece. This is 18 minutes and 22 seconds. So before we get into that, do a little more housekeeping here. You get to hear the sound of my beautiful voice as I continue to talk. See what else we got. Well, we have What's Happening, one of my favorite segments. Yo, what's happening? Let's go. All right, here's what's happening around Ithaca. On Thursday, September 3rd, you know what? This might call for maybe some background music? Maybe? I don't know. Let's see if I can find something. Find an instrumental piece to put on here. Let's see. Any requests? You can email dj@wrfi.org. As someone who's listened to classical quite a bit, ooh, something is coming to mind. Maybe something by Schubert. Let's try this one. Let's see what we got here. Yeah. This'll do. Okay. What's happening? Well, at 5 p.m., the Giac Jumpers and the Gun Poets, they're playing at the Bernie Milton Pavilion. Also at 5, Tenzin Chobak at Two Goats Brewing in Burdett.
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And at 9:30, it's the House of Villains at Lot 10. 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And that's what's happening. I'm liking this piano sonata. Let's bring us up a little bit. This is Schubert. Franz Schubert.

All right. Wow. That's cool stuff. Very, very, very cool stuff right there. We're not going to hear the whole thing, but if you want to go listen to it on your own, that is Schubert with Piano Sonata number 20 in A major. But the real star of the show is coming. It's coming up right now. Well, in a few minutes. An American in Paris. There's a classic piece, George Gershwin. Give you some tidbits on that. It's amazing we live in this world where we have access to all information ever. Pretty insane. So in American Paris, 1951, a musical / romance. It's pretty incredible stuff. Gene Kelly, Leslie Caron, Oscar Levant. Oh, there's a lot of good tunes in here. It's Wonderful, Love Is Here to Stay, I Got Rhythm, An American in Paris. Gershwin, whew. What a guy. Well, if you haven't seen the movie, I highly recommend you go see it. And we're going to be playing it pretty soon. Sometimes it's good to be silent for a little bit. Have those moments, right? I feel in today's age, we just don't have the... Or it's harder to build those spaces in between, those in-between spaces, right? Something happens, you do something, and then it's on to the next thing. Our brains need time to process. And that's, I talked about it last week. That's why we have a collective memory problem. And it's only getting worse, unless the younger generations can reverse it. But there's a clear memory problem. Just our memories are not as good as they used to be. And I know for me as well, I used to have a really good memory. And because I'm constantly filling my brain with stuff from screens and all this information, I'm just, my brain is used to filtering things out. You can only hold so much in your brain. There is a finite amount of information. So if you're training your brain to forget things, it's going to keep doing that. It's like, what's important? What's not important? So definitely got to work on those filters, build them back. And as I say, almost every show, classical music is a great way to do that. It's a great way to focus, to build back those filters, to listen to music that will stimulate your mind. And on that note, let's play this tune. This is An American in Paris. That's the show. It's all music here on out. I'll see you next time.

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1: 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Partly sunny skies today with a chance of some showers and thunderstorms, especially in the afternoon. High temperatures will be around 83. The chance of showers and thunderstorms continues through the evening, then tapers off in the early morning hours, with overnight lows around 65 degrees. For Friday, partly sunny skies with highs around 79. 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

industry. The grocer and the butcher and the people that I meet. The children.

0: 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What's that about?
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0: This is National Native News. I'm Jill Freitas. The Trump administration has just greenlighted a plan that could let a Navajo nation dig up more than 500 million tons of coal by extending the life of a New Mexico mine over the next century until the year 2136. KJZZ's Gabriel Piatturacio has details.
1: The Interior Department says denying this permit would be at odds with Trump's Unleashing American Energy agenda. It could also destabilize the Navajo Nation economy. The tribally owned Navajo Transitional Energy Company fuels the aging Four Corners power plant. That lease is set to expire in 2041, but the feds note the next coal buyer is unknown. The feds argue those financial factors outweigh a slew of environmental and other harms posed by the expansion, including the relocation of nearby families. For National Native News, I'm Gabriel Pietrazio.
0: While the bench fire in Oregon has been largely contained, its effects are still being felt. A ranching couple on the Warm Springs Reservation in Oregon are needing help caring for their cattle and wild horses after the fire destroyed their grazing land. Brian Bull of Underscore Native News and KLCC reports.
2: Jason Smith and Cremena Doust say they were preparing to do a live auction and photo shoot with their horses on July 25th. But they canceled once they realized the bench fire was burning fast through their area.
3: It ran like 14 miles in one day, you know. It made it from our westerly range where we run our cattle and horses clear to our front door.
4: It was intense. It was orange. It was like pretty high up in the sky.
3: There was a bunch of fires just south of the reservation there, and they looked like they were coming our way big time, you know.
2: The flames almost came up to their doorstep, but a highway created a natural break that spared their home. But they say at least 80% of their grazing district was consumed by fire, leaving between 400 to 500 wild horses and their cattle without food. So Smith and Doust are trying to raise funds to help buy emergency feed for their animals and also adopt out horses to good homes.
4: So if we can take care of that, you know, like through community support and grants, that would be a game changer.
3: The biggest thing is feed right now, though.
4: Right now, immediately feed, absolutely.
2: Mares, yearlings, and studs are all displayed. Doust says she's also trying to set up a nonprofit. For National Native News, I'm Brian Bull.
0: Two North Dakota tribes are renewing their legal fight over a state legislative map they say weakens the voting power of Native people. The Turtle Mountain Band of Chippewa Indians, Spirit Lake Tribe, and individual Native voters moved Friday to file an amended complaint challenging North Dakota's 2021 legislative districts. The tribes originally won their case in 2023 when a federal judge ruled the map violated the Voting Rights Act by denying Native voters an equal opportunity to elect candidates of their choice. But in May, the U.S. Supreme Court vacated an appeals court ruling in the case and sent it back for further consideration following another voting rights decision. The tribes now argue the map also violates the U.S. Constitution because it was drawn with discriminatory intent and improperly divided Native voters. Spirit Lake Chairman Lana Jackson Street says the tribes have fought the map for 5 years and are prepared to prove their case again. I'm Jill Freitas.

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This is Diggin' Groove. I am Susanna, your hostess for the next hour of some great music. In the background, you have King Floyd with Groove Me, our little theme song here. Thanks for tuning in. 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It's your community radio from the heart of the Finger Lakes, so thanks for joining us. Well, it was a big rainy day yesterday and several days before, so as I was getting my music together for today, I thought the theme of rain would be great. Now the sun's out, so that's how it goes, but we're going to have a lot of rain songs for you today, so I hope you enjoy the show. That's what I'm going to try to do, is groove ya, move ya, and get your butt shaking a little bit. Right after King Floyd, we'll hear some Willie Nelson with Wynton Marsalis. There's also some Wayne Hancock, some Wanda Jackson, Allman Brothers, a bunch of other good stuff for your listening pleasure. Thanks for tuning in to Diggin' Groove.

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You better save your dimes and nickels, save on for a rainy day. It ain't gonna keep the rains for

Well, I'd like to tell you what you just heard here on Diggin' Groove. Of course, that was Creedence Clearwater Revival with Who'll Stop the Rain from Cosmos Factory CD back in 1970. Yeah, you heard a various version of I Can't Stand the Rain, which is an Ann Peebles song, but Humble Pie, the great singer Steve Marriott, sang that song from 1974. Wicked Rain by Los Lobos was before that, from their Kiko album. And we started out this Rain set of Diggin' Groove with Willie Nelson and Wynton Marsalis. Unmistakable voice of Willie Nelson and his guitar playing with Wynton Marsalis. Great CD called Two Men with the Blues. Really good, really good. Recommended. In the background, you have some Artmar Liebart, Passing Storm. Sun did come out, but yesterday, several days before, rain, rain, rain. So here's our rain song here on Diggin' Groove on your community radio. Get the tissues out for the next song. It's another Willie Nelson song that I just absolutely love. And I hope you do too. I mean, I play this music because I love it, but I hope you're digging it just as much as me.

All right, the passing storm's going to go away and get ready for some Willie Nelson from the Redheaded Stranger record from a long time ago. Blue eyes crying in the rain.

I just have to comment on that. Willie Nelson, 93 years old. I've seen him play a few times live. I am so grateful for his music throughout the years and the decades of all his different types of music that he plays. And, yep, I just had to give Willie Nelson a little shout out for all the glorious music he has given us. And changing from real slow and kind of sad to some Wayne Hancock with some thunderstorms and neon signs. Hope you're digging it.

Well, that's a long ending to a great long song. That was The Who, Love, Rain, or Me, 1973 from Quadrophenia Record. Yeah, that was great. Before that was Wanda Jackson. You might have remembered her from way back when in the rockabilly era. But she put out a record called The Party Ain't Over in 2011, and her voice still sounds great. And that song was Thunder on the Mountain. Started out with Wayne Hancock from Swing Time Record, Thunderstorms and Neon Signs. It's all raining here in the studio at WRFI on Diggin' Groove. Well, it was yesterday when I was putting the music together. And now the sun's shining. We're going to end with a sunshiny song. So hope the rain was good for you and your garden and didn't tear anything down. And maybe you ran out and played around in it and walked naked in the rain. I don't know what you did. All right. Going to the Allman Brothers here with Bad Rain. 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

That's some Delbert McClinton for ya. I feel so bad. Just like a ball game on a rainy day. Yeah, all right. Before that, you heard The Doors, Riders on the Storm. Started out this set of Dig and Groove with the Allman Brothers Band, Bad Rain, from the Shades of Two Worlds record. Yeah, you've been listening to Dig and Groove. It's been the rainy episode, but the rain has gone away, and we have to leave this show in just a few minutes, and I thought I'd leave it on a good note with the sun shining, because it did get pretty nice out there. Sun's supposed to shine the next several days, so why not leave this Dig and Groove show with some Bob Marley and the Wailers from a 1978 album called Kaya. Gonna leave you with Sun is Shining. Thanks for listening to Dig and Groove. I am Susanna. See you next time around. And you are listening to WRFI, your community radio from the heart of the Finger Lakes. Thanks so much for listening. And leave you with some Sunny Side Up with some Bob Marley. Take care, and we'll see y'all next time.

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0: Let's all gather round the campfire, buckaroos, and let old Cactus Jim here tell you about some of today's hardy, hardworking cowboys. Yes, those manly men who live free-spirited, yippee-tai-yi-yo cowboy lives out in the rustic ranch country of the Rocky Mountain West. Oh, wait, that was a century ago. The cowboys who are now humming Home on the Range across Montana, Idaho, and Wyoming are multimillionaire and billionaire corporate titans and celebrities like Rupert Murdoch and Bill Gates. They don't really live there, nor mix with the locals, nor do they actually ranch their spectacular 300,000-acre spreads, since they don't know how. So they hire real ranching outfits to bring in some cattle, sheep, and other ranching accoutrements. Then they fly in on private jets occasionally and strut around like John Wayne. They are, in a word, pathetic. But they surely are land barons, spending up to $200 million each for their vast spreads. Indeed, these dilettantes rule the availability of ranch land and scenic wilderness, pricing out people who really want to ranch and locking out families who want to experience some of nature's most majestic rivers and mountains. 15 years ago, the biggest private landowners held 27 million acres. Now, they've grabbed 42 million acres for themselves. Well, say apologists for wealth concentration, they bought the land with their money, so it's fair and square. But hold on, slick. They don't come here just for the views, hunting, and exclusivity. Their ranches get generous land subsidies. Plus, states like Wyoming provide no-tax hideaways for their wealth. This is Jim Hightower saying, so even though you and I are shut out of these gated land baronies, at least we can take pride in knowing that it's our tax dollars that help the rich buy them and lock the gates. There, doesn't that make you feel better? The Hightower Radio Lowdown is made possible by you subscribers to Jim Hightower's Lowdown on Substack. 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
1: You

either way it goes. My therapist told me that I should tell you the truth, and you're still angry. So sometimes I feel like I still should have lied. I tell you the truth because I care, but I also lie to you because I care. But if I tell you the truth, I guess I can sleep better at night. But then it looks like I don't care because I'm telling you the truth. I mean, I guess I'm just not a... Everybody hates when they get to that part when they realize that I don't want to tell you I don't care, but if it seems like I don't care, it doesn't mean I don't care. It just looks like I don't care. Because my emotions have been sanded off. I live in LA, sweetie. What do you expect?

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1: Hey y'all. It's just about 6:00. That means it's time for the Sparkle Tone Hour. I'm George. I'll be playing records for you for the next hour. Doing punk rock this week. Actually, quite a bit of power pop too. So the station is abuzz with, I know, at least a couple power pop fans, so they should be happy. Let's start out with the Bullets from the UK.

Hey, George, back with you. Oh man, I love that song, Cardiac Kids from California. We tried to hear Cappy and the Frenchman from New Orleans, but the curse of Turntable 2 seems to have not left. I tweaked. We'll see how it goes. Cadillac Kids, classic Buzzcocks song before that. Buzzards, Little Bit of Buttocks from Germany, and we start out with The Bullets from the UK. If you're new to the show, aren't a regular listener, we do this alphabetically, in case you haven't noticed, because weird stuff happens, like this next song, which I totally forgot about, by a band called Cargo of Despair.

Holy smokes, that record is good. That's actually going to be the second best record of the night, I can tell you already. Cell 609 from Belgium. Oh yeah, you're listening to the Sparkle Tone Hour. This is George. We're playing late 70s, early 80s, punk and power pop. Before that, we had Cells with a Very Hot Master, and then a bunch of stuff from the UK. The Cause, Cassette. A band, I don't think I can say their name on the air, but I'll post everything on WRFI.org like I always do, and The Carpets. This next record is the best song of the night, Chain Gang.

Well, the curse of Turntable 2 is not gone. I'm gonna try to adjust again. What can you do? Channel, there was a lot of gun songs in that set, short set. Channel 3 tried to play Chainsaw from California and Chain Gang from New York City. It's still nice out. You can go do stuff. If you get down to the Commons quick enough, you can see the GX Jumpers and Gun Poets at the Bernie Milton Pavilion, which is free. What else is happening tonight? Liquid State has an improv night. Ithaca 5 and Dime is doing jazz and blues night. Line dance with CU Club at Treehouse Studios. And lounge season opener sesh with DJ Amin, who's always great, at Argos Warehouse. Delacroix, it looks like, is back at Nocturnal Cafe. And then there's, I think this is going to be a drag show. If you haven't been to a drag show at Lot 10, really worth going. The theme tonight is House of Villains. Let's try Turntable 2. I don't know. We'll get through this. We're going to try Charge.

was this?

All right, y'all, we're getting kind of close to the end here of the Sparkle Tone Hour. Again, I'll post everything on WRFI.org tomorrow. If Tallulah's listening, I know that was your favorite song when we were picking stuff out. Cheaters, Chatterbox, the chat's doing some nice poser stuff, and Charge. This next one is actually an Ithaca band, or maybe Geneva band that played in Ithaca from like 1980. It's not great, but I thought it would be kind of cool to, you know, play a local punkish thing from that time. The name of the band is The Checkers, and the song is Don't Push It.

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It is Thursday night, WRFI listeners, and it's time for another Thrift Shop Radio program here in the heart of the Finger Lakes. I'm your pop proprietor, Kevin, and tonight we're spinning records about who we are. Here we go.

Hey, WFR listeners, who's out there? Who's out there? That's what we're wondering tonight. We are featuring songs that have to do with who are we? Who we are? We started the set out with a cover of the Who song, Who Are You? By Joy Oladokun. Hopefully I said that right. I think I did. It came out in 2021 as a single. We heard the Continental Drifters, that super group there, with a song called Drifters from Vermilion, 1999, and Razor and Tie. Dar Williams with When I Was a Boy from The Honesty Room, 1994. Perhaps one of my favorite songs, although I say that a lot, so it's hard to know. But it is a great, great song. We finished up there with The Decemberists, I'll Be Your Girl.

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In 1981, I withstood similar.

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1: One, two, wait. Okay. One, two, one, two.

Yeah, what do you think? Are you bored when you're alone, or when you're on your own, you're never bored? We started the set with Robin Hitchcock and The Man Who Invented Himself from Black Snake Diamond Roll, 1981, on Tiny Ghost Records. Aren't we always reinventing ourselves? Seems to be that way. Amy Rigby with Like Rasputin from Little Fugitive, 2005. Dolly Parton, who I'm sure most listeners have known we lost recently, with I'm a Drifter from All I Can Do, 1976. Joni Mitchell with a version of You Turn Me On, I'm a Radio. Now, this version featured Neil Young and the Stray Gators, and I really dig this version quite a bit. Came out on a Archives Volume 3, Asylum Years, 1972 to 75. Came out in 2023, but recorded in the early 70s. Joni with Neil and the Gators. Nico Case was up next with I'm an Animal from Middle Cyclone. Steve Forbert asking the question, what kind of guy am I? From Alive on Arrival from 1978. And we finished up there with part of Squeeze, the Squeeze co-writers, Chris Difford, with his solo record and the song On My Own, I'm Never Bored. And I think a lot of people kind of feel that way. We are exploring tonight how people define themselves, think of themselves. So we're going through some possibilities. Maybe we're hitting a chord with you, maybe not. Many times people kind of identify themselves with their family role, with their family. So we're going to kind of do a little family segment next. I kind of feel like this evening's a heavy singer-songwriter list here, but I think we'll get a little more pop in the second hour, but let's move on with this family hour, family set, I should say. Here we go.

This evening's family set here in the Thrift Shop Radio. I think many of us, as we think about who we are, part of us think about our family relationships, and they help to build who we are, at least many of us. We started that set out with Brandi Carlile with her song The Mother from her 2018 release, By the Way, I Forgive You. Then we heard Fountains of Wayne from Sky Full of Holes, their 2011 release with Action Hero. I wonder how many fathers out there feel like they're action heroes. I'll bet a lot of them kind of can identify with that interpretation of fatherhood as an action hero. And then we finished up the set with The Decemberists. Once again, we heard from them earlier this evening with Sons and Daughters from The Crane Wife. Came out in 2006. 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And you are here in the Thrift Shop with your pop proprietor, Kevin, asking the question, who are we this evening? And we explored various things in that first hour. In the second hour, we're going to move into kind of what do we do? You know, what are our interests? What are the things that define us? What are our occupations? More about what we do that tell what we are. So we're going to move into that for this second hour. Here we go.